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1: Welcome on back, BetMGM Tonight, Westwood One Sports. I'm Pat Boyle, he's PJ Glasser filling in for Brad Evans. The phone number to join the show, you can call, you can text, 310-840-4910. PJ, you got a couple more bucks in your wallet, and I am in euphoria. Without OG Anunoby, the Knicks have eased my concerns. They've eased my anxiety. It's another dominant fourth quarter for the Knickerbockers, and they beat the Sixers by double digits, 108-94 in Philly. The Knicks are going to try to pull the brooms out on Mother's Day and sweep Philly's sorry ass goodbye. 3-0 lead. The Knicks are a win away from going back to the Eastern Conference Finals. And at this point, now I also become a Cleveland Cavaliers fan because I want that series to go 7. I want them to beat the crap out of each other. I'm not worried about rust. I want the Knicks to have as much rest as possible, finish this puppy off on Sunday, and then get back to New York City and just kick your feet up and relax. What a fourth quarter. The team that was the best fourth quarter team all season long. And not only that, PJ, they had a plus 288 point differential in the fourth quarter this year. That was among the top five in the last 70 years of any NBA team in the regular season. And in this series, the Knicks have shown it. The Knicks have absolutely shown it here in the fourth quarter of this series. Game one was a blowout, and they still outscored Philadelphia by 8 in the fourth quarter with the reserves playing. Game two the other day, the Knicks outscored them 19-12 in the fourth quarter, and tonight they outscored Philly 23-18. It was a Brunson masterpiece. He had 33 points, Josh Hart with a double-double, and both Joel Embiid and Tyrese Maxey finished with under 20 points. PJ, it feels good. Life is good right now, my man.
2: That it is, Pat. I'm glad your Knicks were able to win for you. I'm glad they were able to cash that plus money ticket for me. But as I told you, they were going to win tonight. And I'm telling you, Philly's going to win game 4. Philly's going to win game 5. But then your Knicks will close it out in 6. And they'll go.
1: Why do you got to do that?
2: Eastern Conference Final. Because it's the Knicks, Pat. It's not I got to do it to you. It's your team's got to do it to you because you and I both know they never, ever make it easy. I just refuse to believe that they're just going to sweep. I mean, they obviously could. They're probably going to be favorites because wonky things happen when teams are up 3-0 in series, and you can more so bank on one team trying to close it out than you can the psyche of the team down 0-3 and what's going to happen with them. The biggest win for you, Pat, though, in tonight's game is you're not going to see OG Anunoby for at least until game 7. So you can forget about him playing game 4, potential game 5, maybe a game 6 if he's feeling good, probably not. But I think that's the biggest win. Not only are the Sixers on the brink of elimination, but I mean, if they win on Sunday, man, OG's got a week plus to rest and get ready for the Eastern Conference Finals. So that's really good news there for the Knicks. But the Knicks are one of those teams, man. They just will not make it easy on themselves or their fans. I think Philly's going to win game 4. I think they go back to the Garden for a game 5, but I think your Knicks close it out in 6. So that'll be my prediction for the rest of the series.
1: Okay. What does this say now about Philly? I mean, not to count them out, even though you think they could get this back to a game 6 in Philadelphia, but nobody's ever come back from 0-3 down, so... Right. Assuming they don't make history and I have egg all over my face. What does the offseason look like for the 76ers here? Because they can't really do anything with Joel Embiid. And again, he doesn't play in game 2. If he plays in game 2, are we talking about a whole different series? He was great once he came back from the appendectomy against Boston. I mean, he's not going anywhere. He's making $57 million next year, $62 million the year after that. Then he's got a player option. Paul George, he got one more year under contract before he's got a player option, but he's making $54 million. He's actually been pretty good in this playoffs, but at 36 years old, how much more can you expect from Paul George? And I say pretty good. He had 15 points in the first quarter, and then I don't think he scored again the rest of the freaking game. Maxey is the future of this team at 26 years old. You got VJ Edgecombe, who you've only, you got one more year before he's going to be extension eligible. So those are your four guys. Probably. unless you trade Paul George this offseason, I don't know where you're trading him to for $54 million. It is largely this same team next year. How the hell can the Philadelphia 76ers get better? Because they ain't going to have a whole lot of money to spend. Between Maxi, George, and Embiid, that's going to be $152 million right there.
2: So, I mean, that's the million-dollar question, right? And, Pat, I think it's so funny how the perception of a team can change from series to series. We came out of that Boston series, a lot of us, saying, this is what it was supposed to look like. This is what Philly envisioned when they signed Paul George and Embiid's playing healthy this time of year, what this team's capable of. Now they're down 0-3 to the Knicks. And, Pat, I mean, you said it. This is what people are going to be talking about, especially if they lose Sunday's game on Mother's Day. I think this, more than anything, just speaks to the Knicks and kind of that they're the class of the East right now and how much better they are than all the other teams in the East. They beat Boston last year. And then, I mean, ever since whatever flipped in that game four against Atlanta, they've won six in a row. They've won five of those games by double digits. They've dominated four of those games. So they've just been really impressive, and I think it says more about what the Knicks are building than maybe necessarily what this says about the Sixers. You know Maxey's a star. Edgecombe was a great draft pick. Paul George at this point is what he is in your career. I think more than anything, what this Knicks series is showing, Pat, is the depth. And the Knicks know they needed to work on that heading into this year, and I think Philly now knows they need to work on that heading into next season.
1: All right, we'll take a short break. We'll do hot or cold when we return. We'll get you a scoreboard update elsewhere. Spurs and the T-Wolves, Ducks and the Golden Knights, and it's gone final in Buffalo between the Habs and the Sabres. He's PJ Glasser. I'm Pat Boyle. 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
18: 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Carter Wechi, Harrison Kuroda here. You're listening to the Hawaiian Financial Federal Credit Union pregame show, brought to you by Hawaiian Financial Federal Credit Union for life. First semifinal, Kamehameha will take on Mililani. You got a chance to look a little, watch some of these teams?
19: Yeah, very, very impressive. And again, I think it's very exciting because we're seeing a semifinal game with two league champions. And so whenever you have a game like that, it's always a very, very good brand of baseball. Typically, right, like whenever I'm sitting in this seat, I'm typically watching the University of Hawaii baseball team. But I'm excited just because, again, the spirit and the energy from the high school game, one of my favorite brands of baseball.
18: And to that note, you can talk about the high school players here. One of the pitchers that we're going to see today, Mililani, they'll go with Zane Ho'okala. He's committed to the University of Hawaii. On the other side for the Warriors, Kaikeo Patak-Young. He's still a junior. He's committed to USC already. But these two teams, they made their mark pitching all season long. Mililani's ERA 2.17, 111 strikeouts. No, in 103 innings, the Warriors 1.88 ERA with 104 strikeouts in 104 innings. But these two teams both won yesterday. The Trojans defeated Kamehameha Big Island 11-1. And Kamehameha Kapalama defeated Hilo 7-1, both in their quarterfinal matchups. Another thing to take into account, pitch counts. Game right before us, we saw Hawaii Prep's pitcher reach right at the last pitch of his day and as a walk-off single for Damien to punch their ticket to the championship game for the Division II level. They'll take on Honoka'a tomorrow. That game scheduled for first pitch at 4 o'clock. The pitch counts are something to think about here in high school baseball. Not like college, not like the pros. There is a pitch count, and when you're eligible to pitch.
20: Yeah, and I think it's going to be especially fun, right? Zane Ho'okala, he's coming off of one of his better starts. I mean, think about this, his video game numbers this year. 26 innings pitched, 0.81 ERA, 45 strikeouts against 6 walks. And then on the other side, Kaikea Patak-Young from Kamehameha Kapalama, 30 and 2/3 innings, 1.85 ERA, 41 strikeouts to 5 walks. And so again, we're going to be watching some very, very good pitching matchups. And I think both bullpens are, it's like you said, Carter, right? It's going to be very interesting to see how each team deploys their bullpens, especially if they can get past tonight. They're going to be having a final, so ideally you would want to have all hands on deck for the final on Saturday night.
18: We're going to take a quick break. When we come back, we'll introduce the starting lineups. It's ILH versus OA, the battle of the two champs for these two respective leagues here. 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

0: 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We'll start first with the Warriors, who are going to take on Zane Ho'okala, the lefty. They start at the top, Cohen Sardina playing shortstop, Kaikeia Pataki-Young, their pitcher, batting second, Ryder Takahashi at third base, batting third, Bronson Boucher at first base, batting fourth. Batting fifth, Kupono Barkdo, their big DH. He'll be DHing four. Jace Akiona, who will play right field. Behind the plate, batting six, Kino Adams. Iona Uehara will be at second base. Mahiahia Kawai, also known as Tarzan, will be in left field. Rounding out the order, Eleu Colburn. Fun fact, Eleu Colburn, the only starter from last year's team that lost in their quarterfinal matchup against Baldwin last year. That was a fun one to watch. I was in Maui that year. 1-0 game. One run scored in the first. Kamehameha had their chances. Both sides. Great pitching duo there.
1: Going to be very interesting to see how Kamehameha comes out starting to attack the lefty in Ho'okala again. It's a fastball, curveball, changeup, slider. The changeup is going to be the pitch that he's going to feature mostly against those right-handed hitters of Kamehameha. And so, again, got to take away that changeup if you're going to try and be successful. Again, we talked about the video game numbers. Ho'okala with only 6 walks on the season. So he's going to fill up the strike zone, and he's going to attack and pound, and he's going to be he's going to try and swing and miss the barrel of the bat. So, again, they have to try and put the ball in play, and they have to try and put some pressure on Ho'okala.
0: You talked about his last start. If you go all the way back to his first start, complete game against Aiea, 7 innings, 3 hits, 1 run that was unearned, 1 walk, 16 strikeouts. That's the kind of numbers that Ho'okala can put up, but Pataki-Young is not far behind in that category as well. Defensively for the Trojans, from left to right, Pongasi, Marzo, Nishimoto in the outfield. From third to first, Murasaki, Ugale, Marzo, the younger Marzo, that's Knox, Jonah Parker, Ho'okala on the mound, throwing to Tay Markson behind the dish. Cohen Sardina, the lefty junior, getting ready to step into the box, wearing number 2. Kamehameha in their camo jerseys that we've seen throughout this season. We're about set for first pitch here.
1: Gotta love the chatter. Gotta love the energy coming from both dugouts.
0: First pitch. Called strike on the outside corner. I believe, looking from up here, that looks like Paul Wall Robinstein behind the dish. Second pitch also on the outside corner. Quickly up ahead, 0-2. And Sardina.
1: Yeah, two very, very well located fastballs on the outside corner.
0: The 0-2 delivered up the middle. Throw first in time. It's the first out of the game here for the Trojans.
1: Yeah, again, another fastball on the outside corner going primarily with the old number 1. Weakly hit out to second base for out number 1.
0: Kaikeia Pataki-Young, pitcher versus pitcher. He fouls that one off. 4 pitches, 4 strikes for Ho'okala. We talked about it earlier. And very efficient with your pitches.
1: Yeah, very, very interesting to go lefty-lefty first two batters against a very, very tough left-handed pitcher in Ho'okala.
0: 2 pitches, 2 foul balls here for Pataki-Young. The last one kind of near his handle. The 0-2 here from Ho'okala. Can't hold up. He went around.
1: First 6 pitches of the game, all strikes from Zane Ho'okala, the Hawaii commit.
0: You can see him barking back at Markson after that one. Tried the first 2. Now the first righty comes up. Ryder Takahashi, wearing number 7, the third baseman here for the Warriors.

0: pitch. Cut on, weakly hit off the end of the bat. Polkalla throws it over the first, seven pitch inning. We are headed to the bottom of the first. No runs, no hits, no errors for the Warriors. 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
0: Welcome back to Les Murakami, semifinal number one. Kamehameha goes down quickly in the first seven pitches for Holtkalla. 1-2-3 inning. We're going to bring up tonight's batting order brought to you by H-Camp, the Hawaii Concussion Awareness Management Program. Visit HawaiiConcussion.com for Mililani, Cole Marzo, then Knox Marzo, Tay Markson, top three in the order. Jonah Parker batting cleanup. Zane Holtkalla batting fifth, the pitcher. Xavier Sawa, the DH, hitting for Jake Nishimoto, the right fielder. Bottom three in the order, Ian Murasaki, Ezra Ugale, and Cameron Pongasi. He'll face the lefty, headed to USC, but he's only a junior, Kaikea Patak-Young. What do you know about him?
7: Well, again, another guy that's going to be fastball, curveball, changeup, but again, the fastball is going to be 88. He'll grab a 90-91 at times, and so a very good arm, kind of a crossfire action to that delivery. So going to be, again, just like Holtkalla, going to be very, very tough against some of these left-handed hitters in the Mililani lineup.
0: Patak-Young getting ready to make his eighth appearance of the year. 30 and a third innings pitched. Gave up 21 hits, 9 runs, 8 of them earned, 41 strikeouts, 5 walks, 4-1 record with a 1.85 ERA. It's more than a point higher than Holkala's ERA.
7: And that's what I mean, right? It's like the thing that I really love about high school baseball is that it's not always clean. It's not always, it's high school baseball, right? And so I think the exciting thing is that you make up for sometimes that lack of cleanliness of the gameplay with, big-time arms.
0: First pitch grounded through the left side, past the diving Takahashi. And Knox Marzo starts things off here. Sorry, Koa Marzo starts things off here.
7: And just to kind of finish up that point, you have two really, really good arms on the mound. But again, a lot of energy, these teams very, very well coached.
0: One pitch, one hit here for the Trojans is Knox Marzo, the younger brother of Cole Marzo. Knox, just a freshman. We'll be hearing his name called a long time. Patak-Young throw over to first. Trying to keep Nakoa close.
7: I know that's something that's going to trip me up all night is the two Marzo brothers on top of the Mililani lineup.
0: Back-to-back pickoffs there for Patak-Young. When he's not pitching, he's in right field, which is why Akiono gets the start out there today.
7: Yeah, both pitchers going to be hitting for themselves.
0: A bunt pushed down the right side, and it's going to end up being a hit. There's a little indecision there from Boucher. Patak-Young couldn't get there, and that push bunt works for a base hit.
7: And I love that push bunt up the first base line, right, because typically left-handed pitchers are going to be falling off towards the third base side of the mound, and so whenever you can kind of run up with that bunt up the first base line, you always have a chance, especially with some good wheels like Knox Marzo does.
0: So two pitches, two hits. And Tay Markson comes up. Warriors expecting a bunt. Both corners pulled in. Minnow's holding the runner at second base. Marks in the righty. Patak Young.
7: Good idea to just go inside move. Look that runner back to second base to see if Mililani will put something on. Like you said, Carter, both corners crashing here. Expecting bunt.
0: They show bunt. That ball's fouled off the screen behind home plate.
7: And at times, very, very hard to bunt, especially with a guy, especially with the lefty opposite-handed, where there are that fastballs at the top of the strike zone with some velocity.
0: 0-1 the count here on Tay Markson, the senior catcher. He squares around again. That one catches the outside corner. He went off speed there.
7: Yeah, really pulling the string on that one. I think that was a curveball on the outside corner. Yeah, breaking ball going, starting in the left-handed batter's box, catching that outside corner.
0: Down 0-2. Markson still has a job to do here for the Trojans. First and second, nobody out. Bottom of the first. That one's fouled off. You can see him trying to hit a ball to the right side.
7: Very uncomfortable swing, but I think Marks is doing a really good job fouling off a really tough pitch on the hands. Trying to extend his at-bat, extend some of this pitch count. Like you said, a big talking point in the first 2 days of the state tournament.
0: The 0-2 hit to the right side, drifting foul. It'll find its way to the Heineken Hangout. No occupants during high school baseball, both for the Aloha Deck and the Heineken Hangout. Just like Ho'okala, Patak Young filling up the strike zone early. Six pitches, six strikes. The fifth pitch of the at-bat upcoming here. Looks back twice at the runner at second base. The 0-2 misses high and inside.
7: Not a bad pitch right there. Up 0-2, trying to go jackknife fastball in on the hands. Could not catch that outside corner, that inside corner, excuse me.
0: The count 1-2, the lefty, Patak Young will come set. The pitch, cut on and miss. With the runner on first base, Markson can't take off on that drop third strike. That's the first out of the inning.
7: Another really, really good curveball going down and underneath the strike zone for the swinging strikeout.
0: Now Jonah Parker would step into the box, the lefty first baseman, 6'1 junior. His twin sister Emma, she'll be playing for the state championship tonight across the street. Mililani Moanalua there for the Data House softball state championship. First pitch to Parker, misses down.
7: I did get to see the Park Ohana during pregame, and I was kind of teasing Jonah's father, Drake, that, hey, pretty easy day today for you guys. Get the 4 o'clock game here and then the nightcap.
0: The pickoff goes into center field. The shortstop, Sardino, wasn't there. The throw from Colburn, late. And the throw over to second base, also late.
7: And that's going to be scored as a catcher, an error on the catcher, Adams.
0: On the pitcher, Patak Young, was a pickoff move.
7: Oh, yeah, excuse me, the pitcher.
0: Had a decent idea. There was some daylight. But Sardina, Patak Young might have took off a little earlier than Sardino is ready for.
7: Very, very big opportunity for the big lefty from Mililani.
0: I mentioned Colburn being one of the lone returning starter for the Warriors. Parker and Marzo, that is Cole Marzo, are the two returning starters here for Mililani and coach Mark Hirayama. The 1-0 called strike evens the count at 1-1. One out here in the first inning. Second and third, one out. Both Marzos are on the bases here for the Trojans. Patak Young. 1-1, off-speed cut on and missed.
7: Going primarily off-speed against Parker. two very, very good curveballs to the left-handed hitting Parker. And kind of a tough part right now, right? Shadow, the home plate is under shadows of the roof, and then pitcher is completely in the sun.
0: The 1-2 hit hard to the right side. First base coach had to duck over there. Do it again, the 1-2. Wind starting to pick up, blowing out to right field. In a field like this, the outfield doesn't have to play that deep. The 1-2 fouled back. This pitch number 13 of the inning. 11 of them strikes.
7: Really high level pitching on both sides so far.
0: The 1-2 from Pataki Young. Brushed him off the plate. Now count even at 2 balls and 2 strikes.
7: Yeah, I'm just kind of thinking that was another breaking ball that just kind of slipped out of the hand of Pataki Young.
0: Pataki Young delivers that ball, hit up the middle. It's going to find the outfield grass. Rounding third is Mars with a throw all the way home. And sliding in safely. Knox Marzo falling right behind Cole Marzo. The Trojans go up 2-0. Those runs scored. Brought to you by SportsStand Sporting Goods. More than sporting goods, it's a way of life.
7: Such a good approach right there. Got another breaking ball. Was at the top of the strike zone, but Parker doing a good job keeping the hands back and spraying that ball up into center field for the 2 RBI single.
0: 4 batters into the bottom of the first. Trojans have 2 quickly. Runner on first, 1 out. Zane Ho'okala looking to give himself some more help here.
7: Jonah Parker does have 2 stolen bases on the season. Not the most obvious stolen base threat, but he will move.
0: First 2 pitches out of the strike zone there. 2-0 the count on Zane Ho'okala.
7: I mean, so far the stuff from Pataki Young looks really, really good, but just not a lot of conviction. You know, I think he's still trying to feel his way through the early goings here.
0: That one hit back at him. Throw it to first. Step on the bag. Sardina throw over to the first baseman Boucher to end the inning. Not after the Trojans scored 2 runs on 3 hits. There's 1 warrior error. The end of the first inning, it's Mililani 2, Kamehameha nothing. 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
0: Welcome back to Les Murakami Stadium. The score after the first inning, Mililani 2, Kamehameha Kapalama 0. Carter Wechi, Harry Kuroda here. Up in the Rob's Leahy press box. 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
7: So main objective here for Zane Ho'okala, got to get a shutdown inning after your team pairs 2 runs in the bottom of the first. And that is a fastball on the inside corner. That is the 7th consecutive strike, 8th consecutive strike, excuse me.
0: Ho'okala the 0-1. That one hit right at the shortstop, Ugale, to move 1 step to his left. First out recorded here in the top of the second.
7: And make that 9 straight strikes for Hoakala.
0: Reminder, Hoakala, senior committed here to the University of Hawaii. On the other channel, ESPN Honolulu, you can hear Josh Pacheco on the call. UH against UC Davis. Initially, they called no swing. They check to third base. They called a swing there on Kupono Barktel. The 0-1, first ball of the game, misses inside. Almost the same pitch there.
7: Yeah, a little bit more in. I think that was a breaking ball that just never got back over the plate. Yeah, curve ball that just stayed in.
0: Follows it up with a fastball on the outside corner, 1-2. Kupono Barktel, also referred to as Kenny. The 1-2 misses outside, maybe a little up as well. Count even at 2 balls and 2 strikes. Barktel, one of the arms that is available today, one of the plethora of arms here for the Warriors. The 2-2, look over at third for an appeal. He didn't go.
7: From our angle, I thought that fastball caught the strike zone, but it might have been a little down.
0: Full count here, 3 balls, 2 strikes, 1 out here. That ball fouled off. It'll make its way back to the Kamehameha dugout.
7: Yeah, talking to Zane Hoakala's dad, Brandon, he is going to get the opportunity to try and be a two-way player.
0: He froze Barktel off speed, out number 2.
7: Yeah, taking a lot of velocity off of that curveball. Just dropping right into the bottom of the strike zone for the strikeout.
0: Now Keno Adams will step into the box. The Warriors going righty, lefty, righty. 4-5-6 in the order. Righty Adams takes ball 1. Hoakala now up to 17 pitches. Pitch number 18 cut on and missed. Might have been a little change up there.
7: Yeah, again, that's the pitch against righties that Hoakala is going to be featuring. Yeah, really taking a lot of that speed off of that changeup.
0: Back-to-back off-speed deliveries there. Goes ahead 1-2.
7: Hoakala so far looking very, very comfortable here in the early going.
0: The 1-2 fouled off. All the coaches in the Mililani dugout. Made a nice play with his left hand there. Throw the bat with the ball back down. Closer to home plate now. Count stays at 1-2 here. Top of the second, 2 outs. Hoakala, lefty delivers. That ball popped up into the middle of the field and splits. Center fielder and the shortstop, Marzo and Ugale.
7: Going to go in the scorebook as a hit. Again, a lot of times with these high school players, they don't have the opportunities to play a lot of games here at the Les Murakami Stadium. And so sometimes it's a little bit hard to see and judge that fly ball once it gets kind of past the roof here at the Les. And so hard to read. But again, I think you still have a pretty good situation here with 2 outs and a runner on first.
0: Iona Uehara. Step into the box. The lefty second baseman takes ball 1.
7: Not a bad miss. Still Hoakala around the plate. Yeah, not missing by much with that 87 mile an hour fastball.
0: The 1-0 grounded over to the first base side. Picked up foul there by Parker.
7: Again, so comfortable here in a semifinal game.
0: Good job there from Markson, blocking that pitch in the dirt, keeping it in front of him. 2-1 the count here on Uehara. Second baseman coming into today, batting 250 on the year. 8 RBIs, 7 runs scored.
7: We do have normal wind patterns here at Les Murakami Stadium, trade winds blowing left to right.
0: Kala gonna change out the ball.
7: Gonna see gusts up to 13 miles per hour today. So wind may play a little bit of a factor, especially before everything gets dark.
0: Three and one the count here to seventh batter Uehara. The 3-1 called strike two. Uehara has no idea. The runner at first also thought it was ball four. And he'll retreat back safely. Uehara will walk back to the plate.
7: That was almost all kinds of trouble right there. But yeah, good on the runner Adams to sneak his hand back to first base.
0: The 3-2 grounded to the left side. Third baseman Murasaki picks it up, throws it over to Parker to end the top of the second. 1.5 frames done. Trojans up 2-0. 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
0: Murakami Stadium, bottom of the second inning. Sawa Murasaki Ugale, 6-7-8 in the order here for the Trojans. Already holding on to a two-run lead.
7: Yeah, Sawa coming into today, having a very good season. 381 average, two doubles. Does draw his fair share of walks with four walks on the season. Does do some pitching.
0: First pitch misses outside. He mentions Cole Marzo and Jono Parker being the returning starters. This team graduated 20 players last year. 20 seniors. I don't know how often you see a number like that in high school baseball.
7: When I think it's one of those, and it's also a product of one of those things where Mililani, a very, very rich tradition of really high-level baseball.
0: The 2-0 grounded softly over to the left, to the right side. Little bobble there from Uehara, but throws it over to Boucher in time.
7: Yeah, this is going to be the first games that these two teams will play here at the Les. Yesterday was at Hans LaRange. So going from a natural surface to turf, sometimes that transition can be a little tricky.
0: The righty Murasaki digs in. The first pitch misses up.
7: Murasaki coming into this game hitting 222, two doubles, one stolen base, two walks on the season.
0: That pitch fouled off behind the plate. The last four batters, Pataki Young started with first pitch balls. First three, all first pitch strikes. The 1-1 called strike two.
7: Again, Patak Young looking like he's much more in control here. A really good curveball on that outside corner.
0: The 1-2 cut on and hung on to by the catcher Adams. Foul tip stayed in the mitt. Ezra Ugale finished the game yesterday, threw 21 pitches. He'll step in. He's the starting shortstop when he's not on the mound. Patak Young, first pitch to him, cut on. Out to left field. Kavai, hands out, calling for it. And that'll do it for the second inning. Quick one. Trojans go three up, three down. Score still 2-0 after the end of two innings. 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
0: Back here, four frames through, two tops and two bottoms. For two full innings, 2-0, Trojans up. Semifinal number one, the second semifinal, Waiakea, the BIIF champs, the number one overall seed, will take on Pac-5. The ILH runner-up, right in front of us, OIA champs versus ILH champs. OIA early in this game, up 2-0.
7: What a season for Pac-5. I've always thought it's so difficult for a team to, like Pac-5, to have the sort of success that they had this season. So big ups to Coach Sugai and the Wolfpack.
0: First pitch missed high and outside. Second pitch fouled off to the right side. No need to worry like a UH game. There's not too many spectators up here in this upper level.
7: I imagine this upper level will be pretty well attended tomorrow night in the final.
0: The 1-1. Couldn't hold back on that check swing. It's 1-2. Mahiehie Kavai. The 1-2. Hit to the right side. Drifting foul. It'll make its way into the Kamehameha bullpen.
7: I love that. I love Kavai's nickname, Tarzan. Gotta love these high school nicknames.
0: I haven't gotten the chance to ask any of the coaches why, but I helped Coach Eddie Olani, and I heard Coach Daryl Kitagawa calling him Tarzan during the game. Marzo able to run that one down in center field. Good. Getting himself familiar with the outfield here.
7: And that was textbook defensive play out there in center field. Ball off the kind of a sinking low line drive off of the bat, and so what you're supposed to do is kind of freeze first, take a kind of a look at it, and then make your read. And so that was textbook center field play right there from Marzo.
0: Well, the ninth batter in the card, Leo Colburn. Take ball one, down and in.
7: And in case you're wondering, on the continent, University of Hawaii over at UC Davis right now, 3-0 on the top of the sixth. You can listen to our friend Josh Pacheco on the call.
0: Oh, Kala digs in. The lefty is 1-1. Call it strike two. 1-2 the count on Colburn. Where he's trying to flip the lineup back up to the top here. The 1-2 cut on and missed off speed. Oh, Kala. After every strikeout, has something to say back to his teammates in his own dugout.
7: And again, right, like, that's one of those things where as long as it's directed to your own team and, you know, not showing up the opponents, I think, again, in high school baseball, you want to have still have that sportsmanship aspect.
0: Now, the top of the order, Cohen Sardino will come into the box, the lefty shortstop. They go to the left side, dropping fast and down for a base hit, Sardino. Second Kamehameha hit of the day. First one was from Adams. Second one there from Sardina.
7: It's going to be interesting to see the adjustments that Kamehameha will make against Ho'okala. Again, this is the second time through the lineup, so second time that all of these hitters in the Warriors lineup is going to take a look at him. So primarily a lot of fastballs and curveballs. First time through from Ho'okala.
0: First pitch off speed there on Patak Young. Sardina can move.
7: Another 71 mile an hour curveball from Ho'okala. And interesting, typically with curveballs and changeups. Changeups are going to be typically a little faster than curveballs, but both pitches kind of sitting both at that low 70s for Zane.
0: Patak Young, we talked about his 1.81 ERA. In the batter's box, batting 286 on the year, 6 RBIs, takes the 0-2 down for ball 1.
7: Ball just missing the bottom of the zone there.
0: The 1-2 cut on, runner was in motion. Ball hit to right field, settling under it is Nishimoto. And that'll do it for the top of the third. Trojans hold the runner there on first base with two outs. We'll go to the bottom of the third. 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
0: Back here, bottom of the third, semifinal number 1. Trojans trying to build on this 2-run lead here. They go 9-1-2. Cameron Pongasi and Koa, then Knox Marzo.
7: And Patak Young's second inning much, much cleaner than the first.
0: First pitch misses for ball 1.
7: Not a bad miss with the 0-0. Maybe a little down. A little bit of a crossfire action. 86 mile an hour fastball missing.
0: That one looked like it missed a little up. 2-0 the count here. Pongasi. 2-0 here from Patak Young. Cut on and missed.
7: Gotta love the aggressiveness out of Pongasi. Getting himself into an offensive count and letting that ace win go.
0: The 2-1 called strike. Went back-to-back off speeds there. Evens the count at 2 balls and 2 strikes.
7: Yeah, just a tough breaking ball. 74 miles an hour. I mean, that for lefties, that pitch feels like it's starting behind you.
0: Chop to the right side. Picked up by Uehara. Over to Boucher for the first out. That's how we started. Bottom of the second. We start the bottom of the third the same way. Here come the Marzo brothers. Koa Marzo. Another one of those UH commits.
7: Yep. I am a bit biased, but you gotta love it. Gotta love these Hawaii commits. A lot of these local boys getting a chance to stay home.
0: First pitch to him. College strike on the outside corner.
7: And it is one of those, I wouldn't call it a mandate, but I think Rich Hill's kind of recruiting, one of his recruiting strategies is to go local.
0: Back-to-back strikes there on Marzo. By my count, off the top of my head, I think you will have five UH commits here that we'll see in these two semi-games. Hokala Marzo. Then Pono Kong, who's ineligible to pitch. That 0-2 cut on it and missed. Blocked, picked up, and thrown over by Adams over to Boucher.
7: Yeah, Pa Tak Young looking like he's very much in control here in the third.
0: Going back to that, Pono Kong, ineligible to pitch. He was pulled at 55 pitches, which means he's eligible to throw should Kamehameha win tonight. He can throw tomorrow. That pitch misses outside on Knox Marzo. The other two Hawaii commits will be in the second semifinal. Tyson Barrella, the catcher for Waiakea, and then Kota Namai Nakagawa was ineligible to throw tonight. It should Pac-5 win. He could guarantee we'll get the ball tomorrow.
7: And again, it's just such a treat to see such good left-handed pitching here in the final 2 days of the state tournament here.
0: The 1-1 cut on. Kavai kind of lost his foot in there for a second. It'll regain his feet. Pick up the ball off the first stop.
7: And just ambushing a 1-1 fastball right there. Pretty much center cut. And Knox Marzo doing a good job making hard contact out into left field.
0: Tay Markson took a little longer. As he was the catcher. He had to take those shin guards off.
7: Yep.
0: I know that all too well. Standing in the on-deck circle with two outs.
7: Markson looking to do some damage here with two outs. He was showing bunt in his first at-bat, ended up striking out.
0: Called strike to start things on him in the second at-bat.
7: But with two outs, Markson is going to try and extend the inning here. Try and see if he can draw a walk or bat his way on base.
0: Markson swings, cut on to the left side in left field. Ranging over to his left is Kavai to retire the side in the bottom of the third. We're through three complete. Your score still Mililani 2, Kamehameha nothing. 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
0: Top of the fourth here, Les Murakami Stadium. Jidera Kitagawa and his Warriors find themselves down by two. Four frames remaining. I was talking a little bit about that pitch count, just for the people at home, for you guys to know. One pitch to 35 pitches means no rest. 36 to 60, 1 day rest. 61 to 85, 2 days rest. 86 up to 110, 110 is the max. You can go over 110 just as long as you start the batter at 110 or below. That's a 3-day rest. The first pitch cut on through the left side. Ryder Takahashi, the base hit there.
7: And again, ambushing fastball right there. Got it. Center cut fastball. And so Takahashi doing a good job getting the leadoff runner on here for the Warriors. And this is the first leadoff hitter that they're going to have this afternoon.
0: See if Coach Kitagawa will put on a bunt here for Bronson Boucher. He's swinging first pitch, going to the right center. And Marzo covers a ton of ground out there, ranging into right center. Get out number one there.
7: And the Warriors making much better contact here against Ho'okala, second time through.
0: Barkdo will step back into the plate. Struck out in his first at bat. Pick off over to first. Getting back there in time was Takahashi. Takahashi, part of the closing group here for the Warriors. Back pick to first. Almost got him. Markson kept that ball in front. Swipe tag there from Parker. Just beat it. Was Takahashi.
7: Gotta love a catcher who is not afraid to pull the trigger over there. Trying to back pick Takahashi over there at first base. Trying to help out his pitcher.
0: Takes off on that one ball. Hit down the right field line, but foul.
7: Takahashi had a tremendous jump on there on that hit and run. Barkdol making some decent contact, but just foul of first base.
0: Now down in the count, 0-2. The 0-2 hit him. See where Barkdol stands on that plate. Pretty close to that line. He gets hit by a pitch. Now they go first and second with one out.
7: Yeah, just kind of glancing right off the ribs. And so again, trying to bend the curveball back over the plate, but just catching that inside t-shirt of the jersey. Or inside part of the jersey, excuse me.
0: First pitch cut on and miss. Off speed on Adams. Kino Adams had the base hit that fell in front of Marzo in the first inning.
7: Interesting. I think on the replay on Spectrum, it was a changeup that kind of catching Barkdol. Typically, the book will tell you to not really go changeup left on left.
0: That ball hit to the shortstop. Ugale goes the short way to second. Throw over the first. In the dirt, coming home is Takahashi. And that scores the first run there for the Warriors. You probably ask Marzo now, he probably regrets throwing that ball. As Adams looked like he was going to beat it from the moment it was hit. A little too soft there.
7: Yeah, I think that's going to go down as a throwing error on the second baseman trying to turn the double play. So in the book, you can mark that as 6-4 fielder's choice. No RBI on the play.
0: First pitch off and running was Nakamaejo. The courtesy run gets gunned down by Markson, and he is fired up heading to the dugout, throws his helmet on the ground. And that ends the top of the fourth. Kamehameha, though, cuts the lead in half. It's 2-1. 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
0: Back here at Les Murakami Stadium, bottom of the fourth inning. The Warriors just got one back on Ho'okala. Now the Trojans will have 4, 5, and 6 coming to the plate. Parker, Ho'okala, and Sawa. That last play. Good job. Good pop time there from Tay Markson. Throw got in time, but believe Knox Marzo received it. Throwing out the courtesy runner. Check that. The shortstop, Ugale, received that throw. And that throw couldn't have been any more perfect. Right on the right side of second base.
7: And I think even the body language of Ugale, right, just kind of hanging out there, kind of being pretty cool, calm, and collected before that throw is coming on to second base. And so making the quick tag. That's a fastball on the outside corner for strike two. And Parker, I love the stance, right? It's very hunched over, very old school. And that ball is going to be singled up into the 3-4 hole for Parker, leading off inning number four for Mililani.
0: You just got to put two strikes on Jonah Parker to start.
7: So.
0: First at bat, 1-2, fouled off two pitches, then the two RBI base hit up the middle. This time falls behind 0-2. It's a base hit through the right side. Zane Ho'okala. Do we see a bunt here from Coach Mark Hirayama? I think it's a possibility here. He's not showing yet. That ball hit to the right side and it will go foul.
7: Just down in front on that off-speed offering from Patak Young. Really good breaking ball on the outside corner, getting Ho'okala to reach over and slashing that over into right, into foul territory. And that ball is off the plate, evening up the count to 1-1.
0: Eight of the first 14 batters for Patak Young got first pitch strikes on. Over 50% on that mark. A 1-1 cut on and miss. You're a pitcher, what would your ideal mark for first pitch strikes be?
7: I think ideally you want to be about 80% with that number. But again, I think with Patak Young, I think when he gets into even counts, he's really, really good there.
0: A 1-2 cut on to the second baseman. Tried to tag Parker. They say he missed the tag and the ball dropped. Or if he tagged him and the ball dropped anyway, he was safe there.
7: And I assume that's going to go into the book as an error. Again, and kudos to Parker, right? I mean, kind of playing that game of jockeying the ground ball right up to the second baseman, kind of getting in his eye line.
0: Now runners on first and second, nobody out. Now you expect bunt. I wonder if Kamehameha puts on a wheel play here. Try to get the lead runner at third. Xavier Salo, the batter. He shows bunt. That's popped up in the air. Adams couldn't pick it up. Probably wouldn't have been able to catch that as it landed by the H in Hawaii.
7: Again, sometimes very, very tough to bunt that top shelf fastball.
0: Xavier Sawa, the DH, hitting for Jake Nishimoto. 1-1, no outs, first and second, bottom of the fourth. Pitch misses high and outside.
7: Good decision to try and elevate that fastball there, try and get it off the top part of that bat of Sawa. as he's trying to attempt that bunt.
0: Are you one of those pitchers who tried to go off speed if you expected bunt? Just to make it a little more difficult for
7: the batter. Yeah, you kind of want to do that sometimes.
0: The 1-1 misses high again. Falling behind now, 2-1 on the count.
7: So again, going to be interesting here as they get deeper into the count to see what they put on.
0: Salo still showing bunt. Boucher creeping in. He's at the halfway point. That one's bunted down the third base line. Picked up on the run. Takahashi throws it over to Uehara. Out number one there.
7: Very slick play right there.
0: The Trojans, that's a job well done there from Sawa. That's one you bunt on the left side because you know the first baseman's crashing hard. Force the third baseman to come off the base and pick it up. Trojans weren't on that wheel play, so no one would be at third. Infield comes in here, trying to cut off the run. First pitch cut on off speed outside.
7: So Kamehameha going to be playing infield in, trying to cut off that runner. Going to play, try and keep that ball in the infield.
0: The 0-1. Tries to go outside corner, misses. Probably a ball, ball and a half off the plate. One ball, one strike, one out here, bottom four. Trojans trying to extend the lead. That one fought off to the right side. 1-2 the count here on Murasaki.
7: So big, big situation here for both sides. Here in the middle innings.
0: That one fought off to the right side.
7: And really good approach right there from Murasaki. Got something soft, trying to go opposite field.
0: Five RBIs on the year, 6 for 28 on the season. Batting over 200. That one hit to center field. Should be deep enough. Coburn's going to let it fly. The throw off the glove of Boucher. And tumbling down on the slide is Parker. Not the most graceful slide there from Jonah Parker. But the run scores. Murasaki gets a sack fly.
7: And a huge RBI right there from Murasaki to get him back, to get Milani back up two.
0: Coburn might have been able to get a step or two more behind that ball. Get a little more on that throw coming in.
7: And Coburn is going to be kind of shading to that left side of the H out in center field. Kind of pinching that right center gap just a tad.
0: This ball misses down there on Ugale. Runner at second base is the courtesy runner, Josh Yonamine. Running for the pitcher, Ho'okala. That one hit to the left side. Now coming in, Kavai. Sardina out in left field. And Sardina is going to call that one to end the bottom of the fourth. The Trojans get one back. It's 3-1, end of four. 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

0: Yona Uehara at bat. Takes ball one to start. Good pick there by Markson. Tay Markson, also a basketball player. On the baseball field, a catcher. Called strike one there. Evens the count at one ball and one strike. The 1-1 misses inside, maybe a little high as well.
1: Another really good breaking ball from Ho'okala. Thought he's got strike two. But yeah, I think like you said, Carter, that ball is kind of up in the zone.
0: Good piece of hit in there. Uehara splits the left side there up the 6-0 line drive to left field. Back-to-back innings with the leadoff runner on here for the Warriors. Their bats starting to come alive here, second half of the game. Mahiahie, Tarzan Kavai. Pick off over the first. The base runner lefty on the mound. First step is always back.
1: Good idea from Ho'okala to pick over and check the runner. Thinking that they're going to be putting something in. And third baseman Murasaki is going to be playing well in. Playing for bunt.
0: Kavai not showing that first pitch high and outside. Man might be trying to get a big inning here. Hoping Kavai can reach. And you have the ninth batter, Colburn, then the top of the card. Second ball outside, maybe high as well.
1: And so now, as we creep past the 5 o'clock hour, both the mound and home plate are in the shadows of the less. So going to be less of an issue here as we get later into the evening.
0: 2-1. Is Ho'okala able to get a strike there in the 2-0 pitch? The 2-1 here. Now he squares. Pitch misses high. 3-1. And if you make him show one more time, kind of a fake bunt here.
1: Yeah. And good idea to just kind of put something in the face of Ho'okala.
0: 3-1 called, strike two. Second time a Warrior batter has done that.
1: Yeah, but good on the first base runner Uehara to know the count and to make sure that you saw the ball four call. And so again, now we got it up to full count.
0: He was a batter last time that happened.
1: Yep.
0: That's how he knew. Full count, fouled back to the screen. By the left fielder, batting eighth of the year. 214 coming into today. One RBI, four runs, two walks, two stolen bases. The full count delivery. Grounded over the first baseman, Parker. The throw over to Ugale can't be handled. Runner beat it out. Ball didn't get away from Ugale enough. We're hard to advance. So goes in the books as a three unassisted.
1: Yeah, that could have been trouble for Mililani. Parker kind of forcing that throw over there at second base, but good on Ugale to make sure that ball doesn't trickle into the outfield. Keep it close.
0: Now the ninth batter, Eliu Colburn, the center fielder. Colburn also a football player here for the Warriors. Shows bunt, puts it down. Ho'okala going to the left, to the third baseman. And tagged out there was Uehara. That is one of the good things when you have a lefty on the mound.
1: Yep.
0: You field a bunt like that, easy way is to third.
1: And I think it was a tough pitch to try and get up the first base line, right? Because the pitch is kind of in on the hands. Colburn being a right-handed hitter. And so when that ball kind of crowds you a little bit, the only option is to kind of go up the third base line. And so Ho'okala making a very athletic play, hopping off the mound and making a good throw over there for the out at third.
0: Now the runner is at first base in Colburn with two outs. They erase the runner from second, trying to advance to third. A pitch from

0: To Sardina, fouled off to the left side.
1: All kinds of drama here in the top of the fifth inning.
0: That ball hit right to the shortstop. Ugale flips the short way over the second baseman, Marzo. And that ends the threat in the fifth. We're going to the bottom of the fifth. Your score is Mililani 3, Kamehameha 1. 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
0: Back to Les Murakami Stadium, Carter Wetchy, Harry Kuroda here. Keegan back in the studio running the show for us. 3-1, Trojans up on the Warriors. The winner punches their ticket to the championship game tomorrow, 7 p.m., following the D2 championship that is set. Damien against Honoka'a.
1: And again, Mililani and Kamehameha following the script. I mean, two very, very good team ERAs. 2.17 for Mililani and 1.88 for Kamehameha. And so we have a very, very low scoring affair as we thought.
0: Count even at one ball and one strike.
1: And even on the other side, I mean, Kaikea Patak Young throwing a very, very good game for the Warriors.
0: 1-1 cut on and missed. He went off speed there on Pongasi. To your point, also, one run for the Warriors is unearned. One run for the Trojans is also unearned. But two of the three runs are earned runs for Patak Young. The third is an unearned run.
1: And this is pitch number 64 for Patak Young.
0: Misses inside.
1: And Pongasi kind of kicking himself a little bit because he kind of felt like he could have wore that off of the back on a soft breaking ball that just kind of gets away from Patak Young.
0: 3-2. Cut on and missed off speed. Got him swinging. Now we go back to the top of the lineup. The Marzo brothers. Third time around here. Cole Marzo started his high school career out at Waiakea.
1: Such a common theme in high school sports nowadays where, you know, guys even interleague are finding their ways onto different squads and different schools.
0: That one cut on right over the top of Kino Adams. 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Bottom of the fifth here. The 0-2 misses high.
1: So again, you can just feel the drama.
0: That one misses outside. Maybe a ball off the plate. So a 2-2 here to Marzo Jr. called. Strike three. Wall Robinstein rings him up. Softball team is down here in the bleachers.
1: Gotta love it. Diamond Sports supporting each other. And how special of a year would that be, right? If Mililani can punch their ticket, Mililani Baseball can punch their ticket here to the final tomorrow, and on the other side, Mililani Softball getting themselves.
0: That ball grounded over to the third baseman. Takahashi's scooped up by Boucher. That ends the bottom of the fifth. We're through five complete. Trojans, they're six outs away, punching their ticket to the championship game. It's 3-1. 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
0: Back here, top of the sixth. Six outs away are the Trojans. They're going to try and punch a ticket to face the winner of the next game, Waiakea and Pac-5. We talked about the season a little bit for Pac-5. Just what a job by Coach Rantzigai of getting them there. Waiakea last year, the runner-up. They fell to St. Louis in the championship game. That last year was at Iron Maihara on Maui. Play 2 years here at Les Murakami for States, and then we'll go back to Maui. It's a cycle that we've had. Called strike to start off the sixth inning there. Warriors have 2, 3, 4 in their order. Patsaki Young, Takahashi, Boucher. The 0-1 called, strike two. And Zane Ho'okala just is filling up the strike zone. The 0-2 misses outside.
1: And the, you know, outside of the stuff, outside of the velocity and the off-speed offerings from Ho'okala, I think the most impressive thing is his poise. His ability to kind of control his emotions and be kind of cool as a cucumber out there, because again, lots of stakes here in this semifinal game.
0: The 2-2 chopped over to the right side on the run. Was Marzo flips it over to Parker for the first out.
1: And so pretty cool experience for me because, again, Zane Ho'okala, a player that when he was, you know, I think 9 years old, he used to come and work out with me at my training facility. And so it's awesome for me as a baseball coach and as an instructor to see these guys take that next step and see them do very, very well.
0: Now you see him, what, 9 years later?
1: 9 years.
0: Tattoo sleeve on one arm.
1: I know, crazy.
0: The 0-1 misses high. Ho'okala, not a stranger to the state tournament. First 3 years of his varsity career over with Coach Corey Ishigo and Kailua. A ball lined out to the second baseman, Marzo. Responsible for the first two outs of this inning.
1: And the stress is palpable here at the Les.
0: Ball chop through the right side off the glove of Ugale. Boucher didn't have an ocean to try to take the extra bag. First beat for a single to the left side. Another first pitch swing there.
1: You know, and I thought Boucher had a chance to kind of stretch that to two, but good on him to stay over there at first base because that ball not really trickling out far enough for where he can advance to second base.
0: So you're going to see a pinch runner. Waiting to see a number there. There's a chance.
1: And again, just because right now it's in my face, Isaiah Magdaleno for the University of Hawaii has extended his scoreless streak to 16 innings. He is scoreless through 7 innings at the top, at the bottom of the 8th inning, where Hawaii is over UC Davis 4-0.
0: So pinch runner at first base, Caton Tilton. One of the sophomores they caught up following the JV conclusion of their season. Called strike there on Barkdell, but Tilton at first base. He's going to take off, take the pitch. He gets to second base standing. Ball got away from Marcus and it was in the dirt. So Tilton now on second base, running for Boucher.
1: And that's also something that I need to pay attention to because Boucher can re-enter after getting pinch run for.
0: Yep, that you can. Cut on and missed on the off-speed. Went curveball there. Barkdo big swing and a miss. High school baseball, you're allowed one re-entry if you're a starter. Courtesy rules do apply. You can courtesy for the pitcher and the catcher. 1-2 here on Barkdell. Checked his swing. They're going to look. They're going to say no swing. He held up. 2-2 the count.
1: Now you're starting to see why Ikea, they just arrived. They're sitting and watching to see the result of game number one of this semifinal. Semifinal Friday.
0: Deuces wild on the scoreboard. That ball fouled off. Two balls, two strikes, two outs. Warriors down by two.
1: I'm surprised you're not seeing any of those 2-2-2 shenanigans where the caps come off and, you know, they kind of throw it out there.
0: The 2-2. Chop to the right side. Parker gloves it. Races to the bag and beats Barkdell over there. Ho'okala is through 6 innings. He gets a little roar out to his teammates. They're through 6. 5.5 innings. 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
0: Back here, bottom sixth. It's 3-1. Mililani up by two. Defensively, the Trojans looking to get three more outs. Offensively, trying to get a little more insurance here. 3-4-5 in the order. Tay Markson will lead things off here. Takes ball one.
1: Not a bad miss from Patak Young. First pitch kind of missing off the plate. But still pitching, throwing the ball very, very good. That was pitch number 70 on the evening. And that ball's hit out to center field. Camped underneath it is Colburn. And he's going to squeeze it for out number one.
0: Strolling to the plate, Jonah Parker. Couldn't see if his sister Emma Parker is still in the stands or if they made their way over to the softball complex.
1: And I think it's really awesome that twins both play first base, both hit the fourth. Both mash the ball. Yeah,
0: they both hit fourth.
1: They both hit fourth. And so, again, talking to Drake Parker, he said, I only make first basemen.
0: That ball chopped to the first baseman. Another three unassisted. Quickly, two outs in three pitches. The other interesting part is he's lefty-lefty. Emma is righty-righty.
1: I know, it's crazy.
0: Emma Parker hit a home run on... What day was that? Wednesday night against Marinal. That game, that was a fun one to watch. First five batters for the Trojans reached. That ball hit to the right side. Knocked down by Uehara on the dive. Tried to throw. Got away from Boucher. The right place, right time was Adams. They're going to throw over to first, thinking maybe Holcala made turn into play to try and advance first base. They say he did not.
1: And something that will go, you know, that won't appear in a scorebook or on a lineup card is Keno Adams doing a really good job backing up that play over there behind the plate and making sure that Ho'okala stays on first base.
0: And also knowing where that throw is going to be, the angle to take. Some catchers might just automatically try to run as close to first base as you can. Adams knew what that angle of that throw would look like. Courtesy runner to first base, Josh Yonamine, second time he's run. Pickoff there. Getting back in time was Yonamine.
1: So again, if you're Kamehameha, you want to try to get yourself back into the dugout here so you can give yourself a chance. And that ball is cut on and missed for strike one.
0: 0-1 the count here on Sawa. 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Need something? Try check City Mill. Count now even at 1-1. Sawa in his last at bat had the sack bunt. Put the runner, Parker, onto third base. Where then the sack fly from Murasaki came into play.
1: Nice breaking ball from Patak Young catching the inside part of the home plate against the right-handed hitting Sawa.
0: 1-2 here from Patak Young. Misses outside. Looking at the field. How much longer did you and Josh make a bet on how long 11s, Coach Les's 11s, are going to be out on the field?
1: Oh, I didn't even have a bet.
0: 2-2, cut on and miss. We're going to the final inning. We're going to the top of the seventh. Your score, Mililani 3, Kamehameha 1. 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
0: Back here, top of the seventh. Mililani, they're three outs away from punching their ticket to the championship game tomorrow. Between innings, Coach Daryl Kitagawa had a pretty long conversation with Paul Wall Robinson. I think he's still talking about that play from Ho'okala. He thought he saw Ho'okala turn, which is why Kino threw it over to first and right. They tried to tag him. So I think he's still talking about that play. But they have three outs. They need two to extend the game, three to take the lead. 6-7-8 in the order. Kino Adams, should he reach, the courtesy run for him. And Uehara, Kavai, Colburn rounding out the bottom of their batting order. First pitch, check swing, he went around.
1: And again, the pitchability from Ho'okala is so impressive, right? It's now he's taking some velo off of that big loopy curveball.
0: That ball hit up the middle, sliding play, Marzo, bounce over to first. Good pick there, Marzo. Two outs away. That just looks smooth.
1: It was so smooth. Kind of got on the seat of his pants, sliding and popping up and making a really good throw over there to first base. And so very interesting to see that Kamehameha, they are kind of still a lot of early contact in the at-bat. I would assume that they would have wanted to kind of work the count a little bit, force Ho'okala to get into some deeper counts.
0: First pitch cut on and fouled off. Thought maybe they were taking strike one. Instead, they swing there on strike on the first pitch. Top of the seventh, one out. Trojans working a 3-1 lead here. Two outs away. Uehara hits that one. It goes just foul.
1: And upon first look from our angle, I mean, I thought that was trouble all the way.
0: If that was foul, it was by inches.
1: It was by mere millimeters.
0: Third base umpire was way closer than we are to that call.
1: And that's why you gotta love the three-man crew. Especially in a semifinal state tournament situation, you want to make sure all of these calls are right.
0: That one's fouled off to the right side. They actually have a four-man crew.
1: That's right, four-man crew, excuse me.
0: Uehara, 1-for-2 on the day. Last at bat was a base hit through the left side. The 0-2, ball in the dirt. Takes that one, 1-2.
1: Good take from Tyson Uehara right there to see that curveball all the way into the carpet.
0: Pitch count for Zane Ho'okala, 84 pitches. That ball fouled off. He wasn't going to pitch tomorrow. That was nothing to worry about. Yep. Now it's just making sure he's able to finish this game under 110. The 1-2. Able to hold up there was Uehara.
1: Oh, and they're showing the replay on Spectrum here. I mean, yeah, we were talking about it. That ball missed that foul line by mere millimeters.
0: The 2-2. Misses outside and low. What an at-bat here from Uehara going down 0-2. Now we're going to get the eighth pitch of the at-bat here. The 3-2 misses high and in. Uehara flips the bat back to the dugout. This time he earned that walk. First at-bat thought he did. Ended up grounding out. Then the base hit. Now a walk in his third at-bat.
1: Yeah, Kamehameha right now in the eighth place in the order with Tarzan Kavai. But again, going to be interesting to see if they can turn over that lineup and get Koh and Sardina up to bat. I mean, the complexion of this game changes drastically.
0: First pitch misses down. The one closer Mililani's been using is Ugale. I didn't see him warm up between innings.
1: Nope.
0: So it's Ho'okala's game so far.
1: And that's a big time out. That's a big time arm out there at shortstop. And looks like we're gonna have an timeout from Mililani. And that's assistant coach Gainer Nita.
0: It's the Wally Yonamine Foundation HHSAA Baseball State Championships are brought to you by Hawaii Building and Construction Trades Council, building a better tomorrow. So a couple bats on the bench here for the Warriors that Coach Kitagawa could use. Caleb Flores is one. There's also guys like Nainoa Melcher, He's also a running back for the football team. He's one of those bats they've been using throughout the year. Those would be the two guys who might get a swing here should they need a pinch hitter soon, or Heva McCumber.
1: Now you're starting to hear the Kamehameha dugout start to get lively, starting to get loud.
0: 1-0 the count here. 1-0. Called strike in the outside corner. Might have been a half ball out.
1: Another well-located fastball in the outside corner from Ho'okala.
0: The 1-1 driven to left field. Going back is a left fielder. And Pongasi drops the ball. Going to third is the runner, Uehara. The throw goes over the cutoff man.
1: And call it a double.
0: They're going to call it a double. Tarzan Kavai puts two runners in scoring position. And it is going to be Caleb Flores who will hit. That one, Pongasi was going back. Kind of started almost looking like he was going to feel for the wall, but still had plenty of room there.
1: And again, that's kind of what happens when you just you don't play in a venue all the time.
0: Ball in the dirt. First pitch to Flores. So Caleb Flores has been battling the injuries the last 2 years. He's a big arm if you can get him on the mound. Hasn't been quite healthy enough to do so. But he's swinging. That ball hit to center field. Tagging up on the play is a third base runner. He's going to come home. The throw going straight home. Coming in safely is Uehara. Sack fly Flores.
1: And again, like I was saying earlier, if you can turn the lineup over now that Kamehameha is back to the top of the lineup. I mean, the complexion of this game much different. Now we have a one-run deficit for Kamehameha with still a runner in scoring position.
0: Cohen Sardina, it's up to him. Two outs, down by one, top of the seventh. Tying run is at second base. Cohen Sardina represents the winning run. Spot in the championship game on the line. The junior Sardina committed to UCLA. Step into the box coming into today, batting 386. First pitch, Markson didn't like it, I think. Ended up going out immediately to go talk to Ho'okala.
1: And that is pitch number 95 for Ho'okala.
0: 1-0 the count to Sardina. He's 1-for-3 on the day. Base hit to left field in his second at bat. Two groundouts the other two times. The 1-0 called strike off speed. Kavai, pretty good wheels at second base. Ideally, if you're Kamehameha, you probably want Sardina as that winning, as that tying run, but he's at the plate. Maybe can beat out a ball if he hits it in the ground. The 1-1 misses outside. 2-1.
1: I mean, with a nickname like Tarzan, I mean, you can't be slow with a nickname like Tarzan.
0: Kavai, the tying runner at second base. The 2-1 misses outside. 3-1. On deck, Kaikea Patak Young, who's throwing a gem of a game himself.
1: And the book will tell you, this is not a bad walk, right? You got first base open. You got two down.
0: The 3-1 misses high. Winning run goes to the first base. And up comes Kaikea Patak Young. You talk about wanting to help yourself out. This is the chance.
1: I mean, this is the definition of helping yourself out after, again, like you said, Carter, throwing a very, very good game on his end.
0: He has thrown 78 pitches, 6 innings, 6 hits. That ball hit to the right side. Parker going to flip over to the second baseman. And that will do it. The Trojans are going to the championship game. They defeat the Warriors 3-2. Jonah Parker, he had one play on that, and that was to go to second base. And he took his time, made sure he had it, flipped it over, and recorded the final out at second base.
1: And such a good game. I mean, in a situation like this, somebody has to lose, unfortunately. But again, what we were treated to today was a very, very high-level game between two left-handed pitchers who have very, very bright futures after their careers at their respective schools.
0: With that, we'll take a break. We'll wrap things up when we come back. Mililani defeats Kamehameha 3-2. The OIA champ is going to the championship game. 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
0: Welcome back to Les Murakami Stadium. Carter Wetchy, Harry Kuroda here in the Robs Leahy press box. You're listening to the Hawaiian Financial Federal Credit Union postgame show brought to you by Hawaiian Financial Federal Credit Union for life. Mililani defeats Kamehameha Kapalama 3-2. They punch their ticket. They will take on the winner of our next semifinal, Waiakea, the one seed, the runner-up last year, taking on the ILH runner-up in Pac-5. You want to start things off?
1: Yeah, I think, again, what we were talking about was heartbreak on one side, absolute elation on the other side. And so, again, it's really, really cool, right, because now that we're in state tournament, you're going to start to see on the Mililani side, they're going to be able to kind of throw that Mililani logo onto that bracket that they have out on the field. But again, a very well-played game on both sides. Like we talked about, you know, very, very even, six hits on both sides. I think, again, we're talking about the gaudy strikeout numbers from Zane Ho'okala in his seven innings of work, two walks, only three strikeouts, but was very, very efficient with creating soft contact. And again, on the other side, another really, really well-thrown game by Kaikea Patok Young. I mean, again, whenever you're in a situation where you throw a game like that, I mean, that's kind of how you have to win these semifinal games. But again, another really good game here on a semifinal.
0: We'll go to tonight's final stats brought to you by PVT Land Company, supporting students and student-athletes on the Waianae Coast. Zane Holt Kala, seven innings, six hits, two runs, one of them earned, two walks, three strikeouts. And he did hit one batter on 99 pitches, 67 of those strikes. And then offensively for the Trojans, Jonah Parker, 2-for-3, two RBIs. The other RBI from Ian Murasaki on the sac fly. Knox Marzel went 2-for-3. Cole Marzel also had a hit, as well as Zane Ho'okala, 6 hits for the Trojans. Then you flip it on the other side for the Warriors. Kaikeia Patsak-Young, 78 pitches, 6 innings, 6 runs, 3 runs, 2 of them earned, no walks, and 6 strikeouts. Offensively, 6 different players with hits. Sardina, Takahashi, Boucher, Adams, Uehara. Kawai had that double, gave them that life in that 7th inning. But Zane Ho'okala able to close that door, hold on to that 1-run lead. More importantly, Ezra Ugalde probably is going to start tomorrow for them. Didn't have to throw today. We'll get reset on his pitch count. We can go a full 110.
1: Yeah, and so again, that's kind of what happens when you have tournament-style play, and especially when you have to play these 3 games in a row where, you know, ideally you want to get somebody who can give you a full 110, and that's exactly what Milani is going to have. And so, again, kind of that de facto closer of the season was Ezra Ugalde, but we're going to see him probably get the nod tomorrow, getting the start in the final.
0: So with that, we'll wrap things up. When we come back, we'll set things up for the second semifinal after this. 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
0: We're back here in the Rob Zalehi press box. 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Told you we'll set things up for the next game. It'll be Waiakea, the number one seed. They fell to St. Louis last year in the state championship game out on Maui. They'll take on the ILH runner-up in Pac-5. Pac-5 the first night, that was Wednesday. Defeated Kaiser 8-7. Kaiser scored 5 in the 7th inning. Almost had a 6th run. But if you talk to Kaiser fans, it was a safe call at first base. Yeah. If you talk to Pac-5, he was out at first base. One of those bang-bang calls. Then last night, or last, I guess, evening, they defeated Baldwin 3-0, and Baldwin was the MIL champs. Waiakea defeated Moanalua 13-1 in 5 innings. That was the nightcap yesterday. You excited for the next game too?
1: I am. I'm expecting another well pitched game. And so again, I always talk about how in a state tournament format, anything goes. Both teams are playing for school pride, and both teams are playing a really, really good brand of baseball right now. And so again, typically, it's not the most talented team that will come out of a tournament, but it'll be the hottest team that will come out of this tournament. And again, like we saw Mililani, they caught fire at the right time, and so they await the winner of our game number 2 semifinal.
0: So that game was scheduled to start at 7. Might be a little after 7 that we get you first pitch. We'll be back on air around then. If I had to guess for Pac-5, the chance Austin Ahu will be their starting pitcher. Alika Ahu, his older brother, headed to Stanford, also can throw. Yep. But there's a chance it's going to be Austin. If you're looking at Guayaquil, Hurley Soong or Jarrell Austin might be the two arms for them. But that game, one thing for sure, it won't be Logan Durand.
1: Yep.
0: Who can hit apparently 95, 96 at times. He threw last night. I believe he had 7 strikeouts in 3 innings. And then they took him out after they took that 10-0 lead. He's available to throw tomorrow should they win. Kota Maeda Nakagawa and Zion Cornog, who threw a complete game shutout yesterday to get the Wolfpack here. Both of them are unavailable for Coach Ren Sugai. We are excited for the next game. Also across the street at 7 o'clock, D1 Championship game for softball, Mililani Trojans, Moanalua Namenehune. Both teams coming from the first round. Both, they didn't win the OIA, that was Campbell. And they both had to dethrone league champs to get to where they are. Mililani went through Marino, then Kapa'a, the league champs. And Moanalua defeated Campbell last night, 13-9. For now, that's it for us in Rob's Leahy Press Box. We'll see you back here at 7. For now, we'll sign off here. Keegan in the studio. Harry and myself, Carter Uechi. See you in a bit. Aloha. You're watching, you're listening to the Wally Yonamine Foundation HHSA Baseball State Championships on the new 1420.
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5: Welcome back to Les Murakami Stadium, the second semifinal of the night. About to get underway here. Carter Uechi, Harry Kuroda here, the Robs Leahy Press Box. Top seed, runner-up from last year, the BIIF champs, the Waiakea Warriors, coming to us from the Big Island. We'll take on the Pac-5 Wolfpack, the ILH runner-ups this year. In their road to being the ILH runner-ups, they had to play Kamehameha 4 times in 8 days. I think they split those series. Or did they take three of them? They might have split those series 2-2.
6: And that's exactly what happens with high-level baseball, right? It's any team can beat any team on any given time, but when you are having to play the same team over and over and over again, the numbers kind of average out. And again, two really good teams are probably going to split that. So, yeah, it does not surprise me at all if that series is split.
5: We're talking a little bit. 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We're talking about who might throw for Pac-5. The answer, the Stanford signee, Alika Ahu, 6'4 senior, who usually plays shortstop, coming into today, has only appeared in 6 games on the mound, just throwing up 7 1/3 innings, just about an inning per outing. But he will be called on for the start. And on the other side, Hurley Soong will start for the Waiakea Warriors. That one was a little more predictable, as he's been one of their, I guess, the 1B to Logan Duran's 1A. When we come back, will give you the batting order for the visiting Pac-5 Wolfpack. Once you get to this stage, they do a coin flip for home and visitors. Pac-5 will be the visitors. YAK are the home team. When we come back, we'll set the stage. 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
5: 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Told you who's on the mound. Talik Ahu, he's also batting first. Jackson Cadiz in center field batting second. Austin Ahu, the younger brother of Alika. There is one more coming. He's just an eighth grader, but there's one more Ahu still in the pipeline. Then at DH, batting fourth, Colton Amai Nakagawa. He isn't eligible to throw today, but should Pac-5 win, he is eligible to throw again tomorrow. He'll be DHing for Connor Cormack, who gets the start at second base today. Batting fifth, Keaka Bennett, the first baseman. Batting sixth, Noah Keitzer, the third baseman. Colton Galano, the shortstop. Thomas Mitchell, the catcher. And Titan Dixon round out the bottom three. But this order, this batting lineup and defense kind of get shifted around because Alika is now on the mound. Galano slides over to short. Cormack gets slid into second base. Those are the things you got to do when the shortstop has to throw.
6: And I'm sure Pac-5 and the Pac-5 faithful are geeked for this opportunity. Again, this is only their second state tournament appearance. Their first state tournament appearance was a Division II appearance where they got into the semifinals. Oh, excuse me, the finals. They lost to Kauai. And, but... now, today in 2026, this is their first Division I state tournament

0: state tournament last year. Fell to St. Louis 5-2. That game back on Ichido Iron Maihara Stadium in Maui last year. 1 year on Maui, then 2 years at Les.
1: Yeah, you're talking about Hurley Soong, that .88 ERA, 21 strikeouts, perfect 4-0 record. And again, Waikea with a perfect 12-0 record coming into tonight's contest. And so, again, you have two very, very well-coached teams who have very, very good seasons. 12-0 Waikea, 11-4 Pac-5.
0: You're talking about Pac-5 making their first D1 state appearance, state tournament appearance. On the across the street, Kapa'a yesterday gave Mililani a little scare. Kapa'a, first year in Division One, got to represent the KIF. They're the only team in Division One up on Kauai, and they're leading through five innings. Then a big sixth inning from Mililani propelled them to a lead, to a win yesterday. And now Mililani and Moanalua will face off across the street for the state championship over there. I saw the baseball boys walking over.
1: Yep.
0: They didn't get a bus. They're just walking straight over. Gonna go support their fellow classmates. The battery today, Hurley Soong throwing to Tyson Baruela. And Tyson is a junior. He's committed to University of Hawaii. Coming in today, batting 400 on the year, 7 RBIs. Last year also batted over 400. Baruela, the staple back there for the Warriors.
1: So again, talking about these two very good teams, we saw a pitcher's duel, the penultimate pitcher's duel in game number one. I'm expecting something fairly similar here in game number two in the semifinal.
0: The only question to that would be, how much pitches is Alika built up to? Usually just coming in as a closer, the stopper. Whenever they need him the most, that's when he's coming into the game, following Amai Nakagawa, following Zion Cornog. Yesterday, Zion Cornog, complete game shutout. Gave up four hits, didn't walk anybody, didn't hit anybody. Sorry, check that. Hit three guys, but struck out three as well. Struck out four. Zion Cornog shut out Baldwin Bears 3-0 yesterday. That game was a third of four quarterfinal games at Hans LaRange.
1: And I kind of like that the split site for the first two games and then Les Murakami, right? It's, again, you have to kind of, you know, you go from, it's almost like you kind of graduating, right? You go from Hans LaRange Stadium, which, again, natural surface, seats about 1,000 people, to this venue here in Manoa, Les Murakami Stadium, with a capacity of 4,312.
0: Alika Ahu walk into the batter's box here. The righty standing at 6'4", digging at the plate. Hurley Soong comes set. We're set for the first pitch, semifinal two. That's fouled off. Hits the screen. And we are underway here.
1: And those of you paying attention to first pitch, 7:10 on the dot.
0: The 0-1 drilled up the middle. That's a base hit. Alika Ahu picking up right where he's left off.
1: Yeah, first pitch fastball right on the outside corner. Ahu doing a good job spraying that into right center field for the single. And, you know, Alika, who is kind of how you is the one that you want to see first off the bus, right? He looks the part, 6'4", big bodied, very, very well coached ball player with him and his brother. His dad, Jamie Ahu, one of the UH greats that played in the 90s. But now here in the early goings, the Wolfpack with their leadoff runner on base.
0: Cadiz squares the bunt. He'll pull back. Ball one.
1: An interesting defensive alignment. Center field is kind of shading into that right center field part of center field. Left fielder is playing in. Right field kind of playing straight away. So kind of expecting a little bit of pull from Cadiz.
0: The 1-0 misses high and in.

0: The one thing that jumps off when you see Cadiz in the outfield, he covers ground.
1: Yep.
0: If you were to put a bunt down, whoever fields it, gotta hurry a bit more.
1: Very good athlete, a soccer player in the wintertime.
0: The 2-0, cut on and missed. Went inside on that one.
1: Not a bad idea to go get 2-0. He got a fastball top of the zone. Swinging right through, 83 miles an hour on the fastball.
0: Soon looking at Ahu at first. Ahu hopping around out there.
1: That's probably almost a catcher's balk right there.
0: Ball in the dirt, gets away from Barruella. He'll spin, throw off his knees. And Ahu makes it safely over to second.
1: Yeah, Barruella kind of should have just eaten that right there. He tried to make a throw off of the knees. But again, the Stanford commit in Ahu showing off the wheels.
0: So now 3-1 on the lefty hitting Jackson Cadiz. Bunt still in play if he wants it. 3-1, fought off back to the screen.
1: Again, found himself in another good offensive count, 3-1. Got the fastball, swinging right through that. 84.
0: It's one of those times, fortunate to be a lefty, can just roll over a ball, get Ahu 90 feet closer, get him over to third base. 3-2, misses outside, ball four.
1: And not a bad walk right there after Ahu taking second base on the play. Jackson Cadiz drawing a walk, and so you still have a double play in order if you're Soong and the Waiakea defense.
0: Not a sophomore. The middle of three, Austin Ahu, wearing number 22. Wouldn't be surprised if Coach Sugai still has the bunt play on.
1: Yeah, Austin Ahu hitting 286 on the season, batting in the three hole here for the Wolfpack. So yeah, I gotta imagine here in the early going, you're trying to get him over to those two runners into scoring position. And Soong deciding to go inside move, check the runner back to second base to see if indeed a bunt is on.
0: First two batters reach here for the Wolfpack to start the first inning. First pitch cut on and missed.
1: Not a bad offering right there from Soong. Took some velocity off of that pitch.
0: Now down 0-1 on the count is Ahu. He's matched his brother coming into today with three hits in the first two games. Alika just picked up his fourth hit. Austin trying to do the same, called strike two there.
1: Again, still with a two-strike count. Took a little bit more velocity off that 73-mile-an-hour curveball. Second baseman's kind of jockeying the runner back to second base.
0: There's a big strikeout. Hurley Soong gets him swinging. Went right at Austin.
1: And that's a big, big first out if the Warriors of Waiakea want to get out of this first frame unscathed.
0: Walking to the box, Colton Amai Nakagawa. The lefty throwing, now lefty hitting Colton Amai Nakagawa. Last year, and I believe his sophomore year as well, was hitting primarily right-handed. This summer made the switch over back to left-handed. He could switch hit if you need him to. Hitting primarily lefty this year.
1: Coming into this semifinal game, Amai Nakagawa hitting a very healthy 341 on the season. Two doubles, one triple. 11 runners batted in. A very cool 15 for 44 on the season.
0: That's not including his pitching stats, which is
1: something else. Insane.
0: The 0-1 cut on and missed. Off speed there.
1: Outstanding breaking ball. Bottom of the zone getting Amai Nakagawa to swing right over. So again, this would be a huge out number two. if you can get Colton Amai Nakagawa to register a strikeout.
0: Runner still on first and second, one out now. Now a swing and a miss. We're down two outs. Back-to-back strikeout swing. Abu, yeah. And then Amai Nakagawa.
1: And just climbing the ladder right there. 85 mile an hour fastball, top of the zone. Amai Nakagawa could not hold up the swing. And we've seen that a lot, especially with the upper, in the first game. A lot of fastballs top of the zone, trying to get guys to get underneath the baseball.
0: First pitch, curveball outside. Had a chance if they wanted to try and pick at second. Malik was dancing out there. Nearly lost his footing as well, trying to take that lead.
1: Bennett hitting 220 on the season.
0: Barella thought about throwing down to second base, decided not to. Ball missed for two balls and no strikes.
1: Good idea right there. Trying to get him to get back to second base. The last thing you want is Ahu to get too far off the bag, because if he's off of the base, base hit will score him. Really trying to pay attention to Ahu over there at second.
0: Two and all the count. Kiaka Bennett. Those of you who don't know, Pac-5, a combination of schools, smaller private schools. Aka plays, goes to Desjardins, also a member of their basketball team. That pitch missed inside, 3-0.
1: And that's why, credit to Coach Ren Sugai. I mean, it is so hard to field a competitive team, much less a state tournament berth team, with all of the logistics of a Pac-5 squad.
0: The 3-0 outside. Very emphatic strike call there.
1: I was about to say, very demonstrative strike one.
0: I believe that's Kerry Izuka behind the dish there.
1: Another baseball alum.
0: 3-1 the count now. Two outs. First and second still. 3-1. Late on that offering was Bennett. Now the count back to full.
1: Yeah, another fastball. I think they're thinking soft there, but did get the old number one.
0: Base hit, good chance to score the runner now. Runner will be off and going. Both Ahu and Cadiz. A 3-2 delivery. This is down. Everyone gets 90 feet. The bases are now loaded here. Sixth batter in the lineup, Noah Keitzer.
1: Bags full of wolves here in the top of the first inning. And again, another very lively crowd here in game number two.
0: One hit, two walks. Also two strikeouts mixed in this top of the first so far. First pitch misses outside, maybe a bit up as well.
1: Kind of seems like, so center fielder for Waiakea is playing straight up, and then the left fielder and right fielder kind of pinching a little bit more towards the gap.
0: 1-0. Goes up the ladder, swing and miss.
1: And over at Rainbow Wahine Softball Stadium, Wanalua taking a 1-0 lead over Mililani in their top of the first.
0: The 1-1 misses it for ball two. Knights are ahead of the count, 2-1. Bases juiced. Two outs here, top one. Winner gets a matchup with Mililani tomorrow. First pitch scheduled for 7 p.m. Soon looking in to Barriello for the sign. He'll come set now. 2-1. Now it back. They go to the roof.
1: Pretty good pitch right there. Again, fastball top of the zone. I assume that's probably by design, not a missed spot. But sometimes it is a bit hard to command that portion of the strike zone where you're having to kind of climb the ladder.
0: Two balls, two strikes, two outs. Bases loaded. Noah Keitzer. Early soon will step off the mound. Get a reset there. Early committed to Jessup. These two school. Along with Jesse Inouye. The 2-2. The throw goes to the second baseman. Fortunately, Jesse Inouye able to get there before the ball went to center field.
1: And fortuitous that he was playing a bit back, giving himself some range. Because, again, if he was playing a little bit more in, that ball is definitely into center field.
0: Now bases loaded, full count. Two outs. Runners will be on the move on the pitch. Soon comes set. The righty fires. Ball fouled off on the right side. Chasing it down is Wallace. And it finds the bullpen there for Pack 5. Pack 5, the visitors in the first base side dugout. YK, the home team, in the third base side dugout.
1: Yeah, and good on the Waiakea defense to really try and track those balls down because of the expanses of the foul territory here at Les Murakami Stadium. Again, not as much pop as, you know, the big brothers of the Rainbows of the University of Hawaii, and so a lot of those foul balls will find themselves out of play, but, you know, with the high school guys, some of those balls will kind of stay in the confines of the field of play. 325 to the corners, 365 to the alleys, and 385 dead center. Are your dimensions here?
0: Count still full. Soon. Try to pick off. Get Ahu to go back to third.
1: And even if Pac-5 can't score a run here, the ability to draw a long inning, I think, wears on a lot of pitchers.
0: The 3-2 misses high. First run comes in to score. Three walks and a hit. Pack 5 is up 1-0. We talked about just working the pitcher.
1: Yeah,
0: that was pitch number 27 in the first inning.
1: Yeah, and that's a big shot in the arm right there. Again, we're talking about Soong's number 0.88 ERA, undefeated on the season. And so for the Wolfpack to get a 1-0 lead here in the top of the first inning, that is a big boost to the ego.
0: He also talked about the walks. Just three walks in those 16 innings. Three walks in this first inning.
1: Yeah, and I've always felt, right, the thing about high school baseball, sometimes it can be a little chaotic, right? On the statistics kind of tell you that Soong is a guy that is going to be able to control the strike zone. But, again, because of the stage, because of the situation, because of kind of where you are in the season, a lot of these at-bats get magnified. A lot of these stress pitches start to add up.
0: So being at the mound comes to an end. Bases still loaded. Pack 5 still threatening. With Colton Galano now coming to the plate. The seventh batter, the shortstop today. Usually their second baseman. Galano filling in at short tonight with Alika Ahu on the mound. Righty Galano digs in. Pitch from Soong. Fouled off.
1: He does have a few walks on the season. Did draw four walks. Hitting out of the seventh spot in the Wolfpack lineup.
0: The 0-1 called. Strike two.
1: Very good pitch from Soong right there. Fastball on the outside corner. Getting Galano to just kind of look at it. 83 miles an hour on the radar gun.
0: The 0-2 here from Soong. This is high.
1: Yeah, and Soong just doesn't look comfortable right now. About to execute pitch number 31. in his first inning of work. No action in the YK bullpen just yet.
0: 1-2, misses outside, 2-2. Deuces wild on the scoreboard. Again, two balls, two strikes, two outs.
1: And I think the issue with Soong right now, he's not able to locate that curveball or drop that curveball in for a strike, so he's basically kind of a one-pitch pitcher right now.
0: 2-2, misses up. Another full count.
1: I gotta imagine that if Soong walks Galano here, they would probably have to fire up that bullpen.
0: Full count, runners will be in motion on the pitch. The 3-2 from Soong, fouled back. He'll get to the roof. Barriello was spinning in circles, couldn't find that ball at all.
1: Yeah, again, just Waikia not playing very comfortable baseball right now.
0: The full count pitch, misses inside, ball four.
1: Yeah, and Soong right now just lost all command of that strike zone right now.
0: The equation here, you talked about trying to get the bullpen going. Jarrell Alston is probably one of the next arms. He's still out in right field.
1: Yep.
0: You're going to see Micah Palloy, I think, head to the bullpen. He's one of the senior pitchers that they have on staff. Two pitchers not available, Logan Duran. He's in center field, the Arkansas commit, as well as the third baseman, Zion Wary. They both can't throw today, but should they win, they're available tomorrow.
1: Yeah, Palloy does have two saves on the season.
0: First pitch to Mitchell, called strike. Soong able to get the first pitch strike. 5 out of the first 8 batters he's faced first pitch strikes. The 0-1 cut on and missed. It's finishing the at bat that's gotten away from him.
1: Yeah.
0: That was the 36th pitch of the inning. 37th pitch, nearly a called strike 3 just off the corner.
1: Just off the corner, maybe a little down. Yep, kind of watching it on the replay. Down and a tad bit off.
0: The 1-2 here from Hurley. Fouled back. Credit to the Wolfpack. They are just grinding these at-bats out.
1: Yeah, coming into today, team batting average 284. That's 11th best in the state. YK has team batting average 393, bests in the state.
0: The 1-2 to Mitchell. Cut on and missed. The inning comes to a close. 2 runs in the first inning. 1 hit. 3 runners left on base here. We're going to the bottom of the first. Your score, Pac 5-2, Waikea coming to the plate. 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
0: Back here, bottom of the first, coming up here. 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Leading things off, Jesse Inouye, the second baseman. Zion Wary, the third baseman. Tyson Barrera, the catcher, batting third. Batting fourth, Axel Okal, the DH. He's hitting for Cole Silva, the left fielder. Jarrell Austin in right field. Connor Wallace at first base. The bottom three, Kyson Honda, the shortstop. Hurley Soong, the pitcher, batting eighth. And the last batter, Logan Duran, the center fielder. That's your batting lineup that's set to face Alika Ahu, 6'4", Stanford signee. 7 1/3 coming into today. Nine strikeouts, one walk. Gave up three hits. Has not given up a run yet.
1: Yeah, the bat and the defense is the calling card. Kind of the reason why he is going to Stanford, where he can play alongside Japanese superstar Rintaro Sasaki, which I'm sure that would be a very, very cool experience.
0: That is if he makes it there. Maybe he has a chance to getting drafted.
1: Yeah,
0: you see a
1: chance.
0: 6'4 frame.
1: Shortstop. You know, you kind of think of guys like Alex Rodriguez, Cal Ripken Jr. I mean, Cal Ripken Jr. probably the first of those really, really big and physical shortstops.
0: Recently, you've seen Iva Arquette.
1: Yeah, we saw him last year against the University of Hawaii when his Oregon State Beavers came into town.
0: You also seen current UH Rainbow Warrior Manalau Kong play shortstop for the Raiders. That's a bigger frame at 6'6".
1: Yeah, 6'6", 240. I mean, think about it this way. I think Aaron Judge is 6'7". He's like 290. So even with that frame, you can add in some weight.
0: Digging in, Jesse Inouye, right-handed hitting second baseman.
1: Hitting a very healthy 524 on the season. Six walks, three stolen bases. So kind of the guy that makes this offense go.
0: This pitch called strike. Alika Ahu doing what he does, filling up the strike zone with pitch number one. Pitch number two fouled off.
1: And like we were talking about in the first inning or the first game, after your team scores a couple runs with a crooked number, gotta get a shutdown inning here if you're the Wolfpack and Alika Ahu.
0: Two pitches, two strikes, the 0-2 fouled back. The side of the roof. He'll come back down.
1: It's got to be a pretty uncomfortable at bat against Ahu. You've got a lot of limbs kind of flying at you.
0: Ground there to the third baseman. Kites are off his glove.
1: And we're going to go ahead and call that a E5 in the scorebook. You talk about that shifting of the infield. So sometimes when you have, again, the shortstop kind of being the de facto captain of the infield, when you see him on the mound, kind of everybody starts to be a little bit unsteady, a little unsure.
0: Pitch. But that ball caught Kitzer, whether to go back or to go up.
1: Yeah, kind of in that in-between hop. Tough play, especially when you're not used to playing a lot of your games on turf.
0: The Pac-5 student body, or maybe their fan section, is trying a little roll call here.
1: Yep.
0: Heard Austin Ahu getting called out. He's in right field.
1: Yeah, same thing as with your New York Yankees.
0: A bunt popped up, and Kitzer able to track that down. Try to pick yourself up there.
1: Yeah, not how you want to draw it up right there. Trying to get a runner into scoring position, popping up that fastball. Again, top of the zone, hard to get that ball down on the turf.
0: Tyson Barruela will come into the batter's box. Runner on first, one out. Just talking to you pregame, that was interesting. Yesterday, Zion Wary wasn't in the starting lineup. He pitched second. Now gets inserted, and now he's your second batter.
1: And Barruela, 400 batting average on the season, 8 for 20. Again, Waiakea, another ball club that got a lot of games canceled.
0: because of that about that crazy weather in late February, early March. And talking about it a little bit off air, a lot of those rainouts did in fact help Pac-5 as well. I don't think they ever really had to play three games in 1 week, which is a huge shot in the arm, especially preserving pitching.
7: The 0-1 misses outside. First ball that's come from the right arm of Ahu. The seventh pitch. First ball.
0: Yeah, missing with the breaking ball just off the plate.
7: One and one. One out here. Barbarella will take strike two off speed again.
0: Another good breaking ball from Ahu. Same location out on the outside corner. Called strike two.
7: Noy still at first. Pitch. Swing and a miss. First strikeout of the game here for Alika Ahu. Out number two.
0: And very, very typical pitch selection right there after two really good breaking balls. 86 mile an hour fastball off the corner with a little bit of cut. Tough pitch to catch up to down 1-2.
7: You definitely see Ahu has more in the tank. You saw his start off. I think it was like an 80 mile an hour fastball. He's probably trying to preserve himself, trying to make sure he can go longer in the game, and he'll pull out 86. Maybe he could even get higher eights. Axel Okau, drive one into right center. That's falling fast. It's down. Going to third is Inoue. Runners will be on the corners here with two outs. Axel Okau, base hit. First one of the game here for Hilo, for Waiakea, as Okau came over from Hilo.
0: Wolfpack still has two outs. Waiakea still threatening here in the bottom of the first inning.
7: Jarrell Alston, the Sacramento State signee. Check out his batting average, .522.
0: You see a lot of very, very big batting averages here on the Waiakea lineup.
7: Biggest swing this season was in the championship game for the BIIF. A grand slam broke a 2-2 tie, I believe,
0: at Francis Wong Stadium. Always a very cool venue to play some ball at.
7: The 0-1 here to Alston, called strike two. I don't know if that's ever been in the talks to make a D1 state championship over there.
0: Yeah, that'd be cool.
7: Could go 1 year in Maui, then 1 year over to Hilo to Wong Stadium, then
0: you're
7: back here.
0: Yeah, and you're on that 0-1, you're talking about how Ahu could reach back for a little bit more. That was 89.
7: And there's strike three. Swing and a miss there for Alston. Retires the side, strands two, works around a hit and an error. That's 89 miles an hour as well. At the end of one, Pac-5 2, Waiakea nothing. 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
7: Back here, getting ready for the top of the second inning. Just like our first semifinal, a two spot in the first inning. The first semifinal, Minilani had a two spot, went on to win 3-2.
1: And we see on the Spectrum Sports, the Spectrum broadcast, Punahou head coach Alakai Aglape. Very cool to see some familiar faces walking around the concourse here at the Les.
7: In that first inning, 14 pitches for Ahu, 13 strikes. Now they'll lead things off with the ninth hitter in the card, Titan Dixon. We'll take strike one from Hurley Soong.
1: The Waiakea bullpen empty now here in the top of the second inning. Already 40 pitches here in the early goings. But through 39 pitches, pretty good to limit to just two runs. And that fastball almost catching Titan Dixon on that front shoulder, kind of twisting out of the way.
7: It's been pretty nice to have your last batter in the lineup hitting 324 on the season. 12 for 37.
1: Oh, no doubt.
7: Second leadoff, as some people like to call it.
1: Yeah, it does have a little bit of speed. Two stolen bases, five walks to go along with that 324 batting average.
7: The 1-2 misses for ball two. Count even at two balls and two strikes.
1: Yeah, not a bad 1-2 offering right there with the curveball. Soong kind of thought he might have had strike three.
7: That one drew it up the middle into center field. Hard hit ground ball. Dixon took an aggressive turn around the bag.
1: Yeah, and with that 2-2 count, we're talking about how Soong has been kind of living at the top of the zone. That ball missing down. And so I think that's kind of why Titan Dixon getting some pretty good barrel there in that 2-2 count.
7: So now the top of the order. Olika Ahu singled in the first inning. Started things off. Came around to score on the walk.
1: Could be a hit and run candidate here. Again, you got good wheels over there on first base. Big hole out there in the four hole.
7: First pitch misses, ball one.
1: Going to be interesting to see how aggressive Coach Ren Sugai wants to be here in his top of the second inning. Yeah, breaking, first pitch breaking ball, not catching that inside corner.
7: 1-0, called strike one.
1: I like that pitch sequence right there, trying to go to the same part of the plate, but with two different pitches and two different speeds. Kind of getting the guys to kind of rush up and try and force a swing there.
7: Ooh, big cut, big swing and a miss.
1: Yahoo kind of guessing fastball right there. 1-1, got the breaking ball. 72 mile an hour curveball to the bottom of the zone.
7: Into the count on Olika Ahu. Soong will step off.
1: And no pitch clock in the high school game, so you can disengage as many times as you like.
7: That one drilled into the sixth hole. Finds its way into left field. Gets past the left fielder. Coming around to score will be Dixon. Ahu coming around third. He's going to get held up there. I think he'll go single, plus an error on the left fielder.
1: And that is the first error of the night committed by Waiakea.
7: call that a double with an error. Single with an error, excuse me. So back-to-back singles for the Wolfpack with another run scored. And over on the softball field, like we were talking about it earlier, Mililani baseball team. They're supporting the Lady Trojans.
0: They got to see Hinano Bautista hit home run number 1, 2, 3, 4 in her last three games.
7: That is outstanding.
0: Had two against Marino, one yesterday against Kapa'a, one more tonight against Moanalua. You see a courtesy runner go to third base. It'll be Timothy Kim wearing number 7. Courtesy run for Alika Ahu, the pitcher. So the pitcher and the catcher get to get courtesy runners here in high school baseball. First pitch misses, ball 1.
7: And already Waiakea is going to draw their infield in. First baseman is going to play back because of the lefty Cadiz, but second, short, and third are going to play in on the cut. Trying to cut off that runner, keep it on the infield.
0: That one driven out to center field, tagging, getting ready to tag. He'll come home. The throw from center field doesn't get there on the hop in time. Kim scores.
7: I think they're going to appeal.
0: And they're going to call him out. They say he left early. Coach Sugai kind of fell over into a crouch. So take that fourth run off the board. Instead, it ends up being a double play on the appeal. Take away the sack fly as well.
7: That's just a wasted opportunity there for the Wolfpack, and that's going to reset the defense.
0: That one fouled into the catcher's mitt.
7: And I was actually very surprised that they elected to send Ahu there, because of we know that there's a 96-mile-an-hour arm out there in center field, and it wasn't that deep.
0: That was a courtesy runner, Kim, that was at third base. I think he did leave maybe a split second early.
7: Yep.
0: Count even at 1-1. Yeah, but in center field is that 96-mile-an-hour arm. Logan Duran, his line yesterday. 3 innings, 1 hit, 2 walks, 7 strikeouts. As they found their way to victory, 13-1 over the Namenehune.
7: That's not bad.
0: Austin Ahu with the ball out to left field. Camping under it this time was the left fielder, Cole Silva. It'll end the top of the second. Pack 5 scores 1. Almost had a second. The lead stays at 3-0. 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
0: Back here, bottom of the second, Waiakea now down by 3. Alika Ahu back on the mound, start the second inning.
7: YKO Warriors will have 6, 7, 8. Connor Wallace, Kaisen Honda, and Hurley Soon coming up in the order. In that break, I was mentioning to you that maybe it's a good time you give Jarrell Alston some pitches in the bullpen.
1: Yeah. And again, if you're a Wolfpack and Alik Ahu, you want to try to get yourself another shutdown inning after scoring there in the top of the second inning.
7: First pitch from Ahu, driven out to right center. Cadiz able to track that one down. And they had Austin Ahu coming in hard as well.
1: Yeah, and kind of playing a little bit of a shift out there into right center field. So the defensive alignment for Pac-5, outstanding right there.
7: Kaisen Honda, right number two, the shortstop here for the Warriors. First pitch to him, fouled off. Goes by the third base coach.
1: Yeah, that first pitch fly out to center field hit pretty well. So very good contact right there from Wallace.
7: The 0-1 misses down. Evens the count at 1-1.
1: Yeah, again, trying to take off some velocity right there. 83 miles an hour. We've seen that fastball kind of anywhere from 80 miles an hour to up to 89.
7: One fouled off. You don't see that difference in a fastball all too often.
1: You know, and sometimes, I mean, granted, we've only seen fastballs and breaking balls from Ahu so far. And so, again, maybe instead of featuring that changeup, you're just kind of subtracting that velo off of that fastball.
7: Fourth pitch of the at bat fouled off. 1-2, still the count. One-two here from Malika. This is high. Able to hold up there. That was Honda.
1: Not a bad offering right there from Ahu. Trying to go fastball top of the zone. See if you can get a swing and miss. But good on Honda to check the swing.
7: That one fouled off. Gets past Mitchell.
1: Just barely getting a piece out of that. Breaking ball down in the zone.
7: That one misses off the outside corner.
1: Not by much off that outside corner. I mean, I thought from this angle, looking like they got strike three, but upon further review, just off the plate.
7: That one chopped to Keitzer. Takes the big hop, throw over to first, in time. Kaisen Honda would be putting his head on his helmet if you were playing for UH.
1: Yeah, no replay here in the high school ranks, albeit there is TV tonight.
7: By his reaction, he was pretty convinced he beat that throw.
1: And something as of note, right? I mean, because is there a double bag in high school?
7: There is a double bag.
1: Okay.
7: There's something that was going to be put in play in the regular season, in the state tournament, but if your high school field, the state field, whatever you played on adopted that second peg, you also have a second bait or that double bag there at first.
1: Right.
7: Strike on the 1-0
1: against the other pitcher, Dalen or Hurley Soong. I guess it's Dalen Hurley Soong.
7: Soong, a righty thrower. He hits left, fouls that one off.
1: Yeah, interesting that the two aces batting at the bottom of the Waiakea lineup.
7: One into the count, two outs, bottom two. Pack five up 3-0. The 1-2.
1: Called strike three.
7: Nahu will stroll off the mound. We finished two innings. Pack five holding a 3-0 lead.
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7: Back here, Rob's Leahy press box here at Les Murakami Stadium. Semifinal number two. Mililani won the first semifinal 3-2 over Kamehameha Kapalama. Mililani on the softball side up 2-1, bottom three. Once again, Hinano Bautista's at the plate. Runner in scoring position. The odds so far in her favor to drive in this run right here for the Lady Trojans.
1: I mean, at this point, why even throw to her? You got a base open.
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6: 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KKEA AM Honolulu.
7: First pitch of the third inning. Call it strike. Mai Nakagawa grounds it over to the first baseman. Covering over is Soong.
1: Pretty good play right there. Kind of Wallace catching that kind of on an in-between hop, so making that charging play and getting a nice feed over to Soong covering first base for out number one.
7: It's also a good thing. Both of these two pitchers, primarily shortstops, they know how to field their position. Yep. Bennett drives one out to right field. That's falling. It's going to drop. He's going to take a turn, go to second base. Throw in is late. And there's a double with one out there for Aka Bennett.
1: And just tucking that ball right into that right field foul line for that double. And again, here in the third inning, for the third consecutive inning, the Wolfpack threatening with a runner in scoring position.
7: Talked about Pac-5 being a combination of all these schools. I wonder what that combination of student section is down there.
1: It's probably as varied as this team that's on the field.
7: First pitch to Keitzer, misses for ball.
1: Yeah, Keitzer in his first at-bat drew a full count walk, getting an RBI. And scoring that first run of the game for the Pack.
7: That one fouled off to the screen.
1: And
7: And again, right now the difference is the offensive output from the bottom half of this Wolfpack lineup. That pitch missing down, maybe a little bit off. Yeah, count 1-1. It says 2-1 on the scoreboard right now, but that's right, 2-1.
1: Yeah,
7: we got a 2-1 count.
1: Foul ball evens that at 2 balls and 2 strikes.
7: And the thing about Pac-5 right now, a lot of their swings that they're getting off are very good swings. Seems like they're getting a pretty good look at Soong here, as this is their second time through the lineup.
1: This is for ball three here, full count once again. Kreitzer walked in his first at bat, brought in the first run, scoring Ahu.
7: And that was pitch number 62 already. And I think you would have to think that he's looking at the end of the road here.
1: That ball fought off to the right side. That's falling fast, but it'll bounce on a hop into the Heineken hangout. Micah Palloy is still throwing out in the Waiakea bullpen. He's been throwing since that first inning.
7: Yeah, Palloy on the season, two and two-thirds innings pitched, two saves. Does have 4 strikeouts against 1 walk.
1: Three called. Kreitzer was trying to take his spot on first. Instead, it's out number two.
7: Yeah, and I think Soong got away with one right there. I mean, just kind of watching where that pitch crosses over into the catcher's mitt. I mean, that was clearly over that inside line of the right-handed batter's box. But again, this would be a huge bounce back inning for Soong if he could get out of here unscathed. And over at Rainbow Wahine Softball Stadium, Mililani 4, Moanalua 1 in the bottom of the third inning.
1: 1-0, called strike.
7: And Moanalua, this is their first trip to the state finals.
1: It's a fun young group there. Coach Kylie Oshiro.
7: And that's a breaking ball dropping over for strike two. Colton Galano on the at the plate for the Pack. He walked and drew an RBI in his first at bat.
1: He checked his swing. Do they say he did go around? Barbarella smartly tags him in the process. That'll end the threat in the second inning. In the third inning, sorry. Soong strands a runner on second base. At the end of 2.5 innings, it's Pac 5-3, Waiakea 0. 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
1: 2.5 innings gone here in semifinal number two. The lead stands at 3 here for the Wolfpack. Waiakea has 8
7: has 9-1 and 2. Start things here in the bottom of the third. Alika Ahu. He's at 27 pitches by my count. 22 of them strikes. First pitch called strike.

0: Does that mean you're a really good athlete?
1: I was too? Not.
0: Ball cut on and missed. Duran didn't realize the ball was dropped. Instead, walks to the dugout, giving himself up there.
1: Yeah, and that was just kind of a bully fastball from Ahu right there. Going top of the zone, and Duran could not make any sort of contact with that fastball.
0: Now top of the lineup, Jesse Inouye. Reaching the first inning on the error by Kitzer. He immediately made up for it, catching that foul bunt attempt. The bunt attempt in foul territory. Shows bunt, almost a drag. Takes it for ball one.
1: And again, I think he's just trying to disrupt some of the timing of Alika Ahu, who's pretty comfortable right now, missing a little bit off the plate with that first pitch breaking ball. And that 1-0 turns to 2-0, not missing by much, just off the edge. And again, the poise is so impressive from the young right-hander from University Lab. The 2-1 turns into the 2-0 turns into 2-1 with a fastball on the inside corner from Ahu.
0: Jesse Inouye will be joining Hurley Soong at Jessup. Well, there's a bunch of local talent over there. The 2-1 took a lot off of that pitch. Maybe fooled the umpire back there as well. Went 57 mile an hour. Ephus?
1: Yeah.
0: I don't know what that was.
1: Yeah, let's call it an Ephus.
0: He missed down for a ball. First walk here for Alika. He went 57, then followed it up with 90.
1: Yeah. Yeah, a lot of 808 in the 916 in Rocklin, California for William Jessup, who is in the PacWest Conference. Just missing that four-team conference tournament that just finished last week.
0: Zion Wary takes first pitch for a strike. And 9 of 11 first pitch strikes here for Alika,
1: which is very, very good if you're trying to keep track of that at home or here in the stadium. That was a big swing and miss from Wary. Fastball top of the zone, could not catch up to that. Or excuse me, Baruela.
0: Wary at the plate, 0-2, fouled off.
1: Oh yeah, excuse me, sorry. Yeah, that is Zion Wary. I got confused because I saw righty in my scorebook. He is obviously a left-handed hitter.
0: Run first, one out. Inouye got on a walk. Pickoff attempt over to Aka Bennett. Seen that more now with the first baseman holding them on. They've just faced the pitcher. A step off the bag. I just saw Aka Bennett line up off the bag, take one step, and that's where he stands. Another foul ball. Count stays at 0-2.
1: Yeah, Wary could not check the swing. Well, I guess he did check the swing, but because of where the pitch was, kind of in on the hands, that barrel, catching some of that barrel. Oh, 2.
0: Another Ephus delivery that's hit softly to left field. Coming in on the grab is Titan Dixon.
1: And sometimes that's kind of one of the benefits of that kind of slow Ephus type breaking ball, is that even if it is hit, ball will not kind of jump off the bat as something that is probably more in the 80s. And now coming up to plate is the Hawaii commit Tyson Baruela, the catcher.

0: Cadiz out there in center field is going to shade a little bit into the right center field. And that first pitch is cut on and fouled straight back to the backstop. Count now is 0-1.
1: Barella in his first at bat struck out swinging.
0: Yeah, and Hawaii is going to be, and the University of Hawaii is going to be needing a backup catcher. Usually Hawaii likes to keep three catchers, and so the only guys that are on roster is Jake Redding and Zach Cole Wan. With the departure of Kamaehu Sanchez, who's a one and done for the Bows.
1: One and one the count here on Barruella. Still a junior, so one more year away from
0: That's right.
1: Coming to UH.
0: And that's why, and it's sometimes it's a bit confusing because we kind of live in the age of, because before there was the letter of intent, but now it's not a quote-unquote letter of intent anymore. It's just a, you know, you wait until this November before of your senior year to kind of sign that agreement. And so when you hear committed, kind of doesn't mean anything anymore until it's pen to paper.
1: That one cut on, hit to the right side. Aka Bennett go for a two-hand tag on Barruella. Three unassisted for the third out of the inning. Alika Ahu threw three scoreless. Packed five up by three. 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
1: Back here at Les Murakami Stadium, almost at the halfway point here. Through three innings, Pack 5 holding a 3-0 lead. Their road here ran through Kaiser. That was the last first-round game at Hans LaRange on Wednesday night. That game, I believe, finished around 11:45 that night. I think it started at about 8:45. It was about a three-hour game that time.
0: We appreciate you, Dave Kawada.
1: Then Thursday... Yesterday, they played at 4 o'clock. That game was on time. They played the number 4 seeded MIL champ, the Baldwin Bears. They shut them out 3-0 on a complete game shutout from Zion Cornog. 94 pitches. More importantly, reset the pen, which is why Alika Ahu's out here and dealing so far. We talked about it in the first game. For those of you that don't know, there is a pitch count that's used throughout the whole season of high school baseball as well as the state tournament. Same matrix applies. 1 to 35 pitches, no days rest. 36 to 60, 1 day rest. 61 to 85, 2 days rest. 86 to 110, 3 days rest. You can throw back-to-back days as long as the first day is 35. But your 2 day total max would then have to be 110, so you go 110 minus whatever you threw the first day. If you want to throw 3 days in a row, the first 2 days have to be combined for under 35, and then you go 60 minus that number.
0: Correct.
1: Quickly, two strikes here on Mitchell.
0: And the pack has some action in their bullpen. Once we can get the right-hander to turn around, I can tell you who exactly that is.
5: Let's say there's a chance it could be Austin Aho out there. Connor Cormack is another option.
0: Yeah.
5: Strikeout there of Thomas Mitchell. He's 0 for 2 with 2 Ks now. Now Titan Dixon, who started the second inning with the base hit up the middle, started the whole rally there. The threat in the second inning. Base hit, then the Aho base hit, plus the error. Had Dixon come around to score from first.
0: Yeah, that is Noah Keitzer, the sophomore.
5: Was the other option I had in my head, which I think would mean if he would go onto the mound, Aho would go back to short.
0: Yes.
5: And Galano would slide over to third. 3-0 now the count here on.
0: Or maybe you go or you go Galano to second and then Cormack to third.
5: Yep. Real college strike. Three-one here from Soong. College strike two. Full count here now on Titan Dixon.
0: Dixon did single and score in his last at-bat.
5: That one chopped. Going to be picked up foul by Baruela.
0: Yeah, spoiling a pretty tough pitch right there. Fastball in on the hands. Just getting enough of that. And now they're going to reset it back to full count.
5: Count popped up, giving chase first baseman Wallace sliding, drops right in front of him. Good effort there from Connor Wallace.
0: And again, another full count pitch here. And we were talking about it earlier, right? This is the expanse of the foul territory, especially in front of the dugouts. So long run, tracking that foul ball down.
5: How does the foul territory compared to Wong Stadium where they played?
0: Much bigger, for sure. Much bigger. I mean, I've played at Wong Stadium as a kid, and you know, in the games that I used to play against UH Hilo, and I think Wong Stadium is a little bit more neutral as far as foul territory.
5: The 3-2 misses outside. 8 pitch walk there. Lika Aho for his third at bat already here in the fourth.
0: Yeah, and that's pitch number, and looks like we're going to have a mound visit here and possibly a pitching change. But hasn't made a call yet. The YKL Warriors are going to bring their entire infield in. And head coach Honda. Coach Honda has the lineup card in his hand, so again, hasn't made a call just yet. But I think you got to think about maybe making a pitching change here because of the traffic that's kind of on the bases here. And I think we're going to see a pitching change here. And I think he's going to be getting a different glove to maybe go out to another position.
5: So he's probably going to go to shortstop. I'm going to guess Honda, who yesterday started at third base, goes back to third. Maybe Zion Wary comes out of the game now. Zion will go to the outfield. Okay, this makes more sense. He will take the spot of Cole Silva. So with this pitching change, we'll take a quick break. When we come back, we'll get to know Micah Palloy. Your score right now, 3-0, pack 5, top 4, 1 out. Runner on first. 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
5: Back here at Les Murakami Stadium, new pitcher Micah Paloi. You have his stats, you want to tell us what he's about?
0: Oh, yeah, sorry. Micah Paloi, again, the righty. He is coming in for his fifth game this season. So 2 2/3 innings, 2 hits, 4 strikeouts, and 1 walk. 2 saves on the season.
5: First pitch off speed, misses high. Part of it was Sung was reaching the end of his night, but also you don't want to let Ahu face the same pitcher.
0: Correct.
5: 3 times. This pitch hit hard to the second baseman. He'll turn a double play, 4-6-3, twin killing. And Micah Paloi, on 2 pitches, does the job, ends the threat. Go ahead to the bottom of the fourth. Lead still at 3. 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
5: Back here at Les Murakami Stadium, bottom four. Micah Paloi just did his job. Let's see if the Waiakea Bats can wake up here. Axel Okau will start things off, the fourth batter here.
0: Yeah, that was a huge shot in the arm for the Warriors of Waiakea. I mean, that ball was absolutely hammered out there to second base, and Inoue doing a tremendous job turning that double play.
5: The first ball fouled off. And Alika Ahu getting ahead of guys like he's been doing all night so far. The 0-1 here from Ahu, fouled off again.
0: Yeah, a lot of uncomfortable swings against Ahu today so far. Yeah, and a missed spot right there. 86 mile an hour. They're trying to climb the ladder there, but catching a little bit too much of that middle part of the plate.
5: That foul tip held on by Mitchell. Three pitches. Strikeout there of Akau.
0: Yeah, good morning, good afternoon, good night. Again, another fastball. Kind of just rushing up there at the top of the zone. Could not check the swing for the strikeout.
5: Jarrell Alston, right fielder, struck out in his first at bat. We'll take ball one there.
0: Not a bad miss off of the plate right there. Fastball trying to target away from the right-handed hitter, Alston. Just off the edge.
5: That pitch called strike.
0: And Ahu approaching pitch number 50 on his evening. 87 mile an hour fastball. 1-1 count. Trying to go off speed right there, but just pulling it off of the plate. Body language from Ahu, kind of disgusted with himself a little bit, kind of knowing that he missed one there. You're going to re-rack it, 2-1 count, and the pitch. That's a fastball on the outside corner, missing down. 3-1 count. Bottom fourth inning. 3-0, Pac-5 over Waiakea here in the fourth inning. And the 3-1 catches the outside corner for strike two. Full count. Ahu working himself from a 3-1, or from a 3-0, excuse me.
5: And the full count delivery. Cut on and missed. And a good job there. Mitchell hung on to that.
0: Yeah, Waiakea kind of rushing some of their swings. Again, we're talking about it. A lot of uncomfortable at-bats against Ahu tonight. Spinning a one-hitter right now.
5: With 7 strikeouts, 1 walk. Connor Wallace, the first baseman, wearing number 12. Lined out to the right fielder. Check that. Lined out to the center fielder last time. First pitch misses for ball one.
0: Yeah, Ahu looking very locked in right here. 1-0.
5: Base hit off the glove of Keitzer down the left field line. Making a turn. Staying at first was Wallace.
0: And that is the Warriors' second hit of the evening. A sharply hit single out to left field. So again, I think now you're looking at the second time through the lineup that they're getting a look at Ahu. So again, going to be interesting to see the adjustments that Waiakea will make against Ahu.
5: Runner on first, 2 outs. Batter at the plate, Kaisen Honda. Started as a shortstop, now moved over to third base.
0: Mitchell trying to frame that pitch back over the plate. But that ball is missing off the plate. Ball one.
5: 11 of the first 13 batters with first pitch strikes. The last 3 all balls to start off the at bat. This one fouled off to the right side, up to the upper level. And it'll fall and down and hit the screen. Go down to the lower level.
0: And And I think if Waiakea wants to try and mount a comeback here, I think they've got to start to draw out some of these at bats against Ahu.
5: Pitch misses outside, 2-1. Wally Yonamine Foundation HHSA Baseball State Championships are brought to you by HGEA. Hawaii works best when they do. Bottom four, 3-0. Pack five up by three. 2-1 the count. Runner on first base, two outs. Fake bunt shown. Misses outside in the other batter's box.
0: And these are the kinds of at-bats that I was talking about. I think they've got to try and put a little bit more pressure on Ahu. Easier said than done, right? Because the stuff looks very, very good. But again, you got to try and draw some of these at-bats out. You maybe try and get into the Pac-5 bullpen.
5: 3-1 the count here to Kaisen Honda. A 3-1. Swung on and missed.
0: Honda trying to hit that 3-1 offering to Hale Wainani. Out over left field, the Hawaii freshman dorms.
5: The 3-2. Hit right at the shortstop. Galano will have to go the long way. Over to first. And they say he held on to the bag. And that ends the bottom of the fourth. Ahu's through four shutout. It's 3-0 Pack 5. They're 9 outs away. Going to the state championship game. 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
5: Back here at Les Murakami Stadium, Rob Leahy, Press Box, Carter Wechi, Harry Kuroda here on the call. Pack 5 is winning through four innings, 3-0. Jackson Cadiz, the second batter in the card. Start things off here with his third at-bat here. Micah Paloi still on the mound here. Came in, did this job. But Ahu did ground into a double play.
0: Cadiz did score, or he did walk and score the second run of Pac-5's evening, excuse me.
5: First pitch misses for a ball to start the top of the fifth. The 1-0 called strike.
0: Yeah, Paloi, another pretty good fastball, 83 miles an hour on the outside corner.
5: Micah Paloi, his older sister Mia, is playing volleyball up in college at Eastern Washington. Graduate of Kamehameha School's Big Island. The ball grounded to the second baseman. Inoue on the run. Scoop over there at first by Wallace. Out number one.
0: Yeah, pretty good pick right there over there by Wallace at first base. I mean, that ball is kind of on an in-between hop. Very easy, that ball kind of kicks and hits the heel of the mitt, but doing a really good job on the stretch and pick.
5: Austin Ahu, right fielder, sophomore Ahu. College strike to start his at-bat off. Struck out in the first, lined out in the second. Now here in the fifth, for his third at bat, called strike two quickly behind 0-2.
0: Pulley doing a good job of settling this game here in the middle innings. And score update from Rainbow Wahine Softball Stadium. Mililani 6, Moanalua 1. And they are still threatening in the bottom of the fourth inning.
5: Count now even at 2 balls and 2 strikes. Just watching that last play. Anything Hinano Bautista is doing right now is just turning up money. That one, a pop-up that could have been caught, just finds the outfield grass.
0: When you're hot, you're hot.
5: Or the outfield turf, I should say now. That ball is fouled off to the back of the screen.
0: Yeah, the outfield turf and the infield dirt still.
5: Here at Les, it's all turf. Ball grounded up the middle. Soong, throw over the first, inside, second out. What would you have liked to pitch on an all-turf mound?
0: It's weird. I have pitched on an all-turf mound. I think Nevada, the University of Reno, is an all-turf field. And so when I was playing back in forever ago, it was one of the first fields to be all-turf. And unfortunately, there was a little bit of snow, and so there was a little bit of an ice buildup on that turf mound. So it can be a little tough. I think some pitchers will elect to go molded plastic cleats. That first pitch is cut on and missed for strike one. The wind's kind of picking up. Kind of look at those flags out in right field, kind of whipping up a little bit. Yeah, we're talking about getting gusts up to 13 miles an hour tonight. And the 1-0 is going to, or the 0-1 is going to miss on the inside corner. 1-1 against the left-handed hitting Colton Amai Nakagawa.
5: Ball sky to left field, tracking it. Wary squeezes the glove for out number three. Three up, three down. Micah Palloy, he's doing his job. We head to the bottom of the fifth. Waiakea still trailing by three. 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
5: We're back here at Murakami Stadium. Waiakea, they're down to their final three outs here. Final nine outs with three frames to go. Bottom five. They're going to have to put a rally together here against Alikaahu, who's doing what he does.
0: Yeah, he's just spinning a gem right now. 62 pitches, a 3-0 shutout. So the way the kind of numbers shake out, 3 runs, 4 hits, 1 error for the Wolfpack. And that first pitch is skied out by first base. First baseman is camped underneath that. Aka Bennett for out number one.
5: One pitch, one out.
0: And again, so 62 pitches, and then on the Waiakea side, no runs, 2 hits, 1 error. And like you said, Carter, eight outs left for them to try and mount a comeback here in the back half of this contest.
15: Durant swings, can't touch that offering. Looking at the TV, someone's counting his one pitch off. That one pitch could matter a lot.
0: It could.
15: That ball fouled off to the right side. It's going to hit that tent that you're normally at for
0: on side set, show. Yeah, for Spectrum. And I am also, again, I know my strengths. I was a former pitcher. I would not try and catch that.
15: Cole Cabrera probably would.
0: He probably would. He was a very, very good center fielder with his time, both at Punahou and at Cal Poly and at the University of Hawaii.
15: 0-2 the count on Duran, the fourth pitch to him. This is high, maybe a little outside as well.
0: And just kind of watching the Wolfpack infield, kind of everybody shifting to that left side, thinking they got strike three, but they're going to reset and re-rack it. 1-2.
15: Swing and a miss. Give him another one. That is strikeout number 8 for Alika'ahu.
0: Yeah, just racking him up so far tonight here in his 4-plus innings of work. Again, only one walk with those 8 strikeouts.
15: So now Jesse Inouye, the second baseman, the leadoff hitter. 0-for-1 on the day, but reached base both times. Reached the first time on an error, second time on a walk. First pitch is the ball. The 1-0 here from Ahu in the windup. Went slow. Not quite that Ephes, but slower there.
0: Something a little bit more mid to lower speed. And over at score update over at Rainbow Wahine Softball Stadium. And that ball is cut on and hit the shortstop, and that ball is stuck in the shortstop Galano's glove. Kind of think that he didn't think he had it in the mitt, but he kind of looking in his glove and he just could not pull the trigger. And I think that's got to be an infield single.
15: I think Kyle Galdera still thinking about what to call here.
0: And they're going to give that an error. So thought that we might have gotten the exit door out of the inning, but inning continues here with Zion Wary at the plate.
15: First pitch to him is a ball. Three of the last four pitches have been out of the zone here for Ahu. One and all the count here. By far the most pitches he's thrown all year. Ball two now. So four of the last five are balls. Coming into today, Ahu has thrown 7 1/3 in 6 appearances. Just about it. 3 outs per appearance, an inning per 7th appearance. He's working into the 5th. It's a called strike. 2-1 the count.
0: And the encouraging thing is the velocity is still holding. That last fastball was 88 miles an hour. Kind of maybe a two-seamer at 83 down in the zone. Kind of a sinker ball action.
15: Pickoff attempt to first. Diving back safely is Inouye.
0: Going to check over again. Over there at first base on Inouye.
15: 2-1 the count. Zion Wary started as a third baseman, now in left field. 2-1, swung on and missed.
0: And that fastball was one of the better ones that Ahu has thrown. Kind of up out of the zone, well located in a spot that Wary couldn't catch up to.
15: 2-2, called strike. 3. Retires the side there. Strands Inouye on first. Ahu's through 5 shutout. It's 3-0. We head to the sixth. 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
15: Back here in the press box here, the Robs Leahy press box at Les Murakami Stadium. 3-0 heading to the top of the sixth. Waiakea down to their final six outs now. It'll be 5, 6, and 7 in the order. Aka Bennett, Noah Keitzer, Colton Galano. Someone else just trotted out to the Wolfpack bullpen. Waiting to see the number out there. Number 4, Connor Cormack. Mike Kapaloy out there to start his third inning of work.
0: Pretty
15: ball
0: good.
15: Is fouled off.
0: Pretty good contact right there from Bennett. And looks like Pac-5 is going to get another body warm. And that is Connor Cormack. Who is playing second base tonight.
15: Not hitting in the order, so he can warm up all inning. The 1-1 misses outside. Wind picking up, you can hear it in our crowd, Mike. 2-1 the count here on Aka Bennett. 2-1 called strike.
0: And we are going to get a little bit of the Manoa mist blowing left to right in the normal, usual trade wind pattern. Yeah, ball's hit back right up the box for a single for Bennett, and now Pac-5 has the leadoff runner on here in the top of the sixth inning.
15: We'd expect a bunt here from Coach Sugai, knowing that's a pretty important insurance run there, standing on first base now.
0: And that could change how you use Ahu, right? I think if you can add some insurance runs, I think that probably leads to a more likely outcome of him getting sent back out.
15: Ahu at 76 or 75 pitches, depending
0: on who you're asking.
15: Which count is completely accurate. First pitch misses outside. Didn't show bunt there, was Keitzer. I have 75 pitches on my book.
0: Yep.
15: Keitzer, the sophomore third baseman, also can pitch a little. He was warming up earlier today.
0: Yeah, we did see him getting warm in the pen.
15: The 1-0 doesn't show again. Called strike.
0: Good look on the fastball on the inside corner. Keitzer just kind of looking at that all the way in. Long look over at first. Poloy really making sure that Bennett stays over there at first.
15: Off speed, called strike two.
0: And that was real uncomfortable body language from Keitzer right there, taking that breaking ball. Kind of getting put in that proverbial rocking chair, if you will. Long look, enters the pitch. And that breaking ball is going to clip Keitzer right off of that left elbow. And now Pack 5 with the first two runners on base here in the sixth.
15: Bat flips on walks and hit by pitches are pretty fun to watch here.
0: All bets are off in high school baseball. I mean, you know that. You're on high school baseball a lot.
15: I do know that. Colton Galano now steps in.
0: And I think you're probably thinking bunt again. Galano is 0-for-1 on the evening. Does have an RBI on the walk that he drew back in the first inning.
15: He's going to square. Bunt. Good one. And it's going to be a single.
0: And that's exactly how you script that up. It wasn't a straight... It wasn't a very late bunt. He did square up relatively early, but the placement of that bunt was perfection.
15: We're going to see a pinch hitter now. This is Titan Mitchell's spot. Sorry, combined two names there. Thomas Mitchell's spot with Titan Dixon on deck. I think that's number six. That's Braden Bello. 1-for-5 on the year. With one RBI and a walk. We get a mound visit here. There is an arm warming up in the Waikea bullpen. They are going to make a pitching change here. Waiting to see what number is coming out. It's going to be Kian Wada, freshman utility. He's going to have some big outs to get here. We're going to take a quick break. It's top of the sixth. No outs. Bases loaded for the Wolfpack here. 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
0: Kian Wada, the younger brother of Caleb Wada, who last year played for Mililani. His first 2 years were out at Waiakea, though, on the varsity level. Kian Wada, the youngest of three. First pitch, off speed, misses ball one.
1: And what a time to make your season debut on the mound here in a semifinal game where the Manoa mist is turning into a little bit more of Manoa rain. So tough situation here for the young righty.
0: Second pitch, misses again, ball two.
1: Yeah, that 1-0 just missing off the plate, kind of a slower breaking ball, just darting off of the plate. But the rain is nothing new with Waiakea, as I feel like Hilo rains just as much as Manoa does. And the 2-0 is going to catch the inside corner for strike one.
0: Kian, the youngest of three. Oldest one, Kaisen, graduated 2021, I believe, from Waiakea. Caleb graduated last year from Mililani. Here's Kian, the freshman, the baby of the three. Nearly missed. Near miss there. Not by much.
1: And with the bases loaded, we can't close the book on Paloi just yet. He is responsible for all three runners that are on the bases.
0: 3-1 the count here on Braden Bello. Pinch hitting for the catcher, Thomas Mitchell.
1: And Bello is going to call time. Step out of the box, reset. And the rain starting to pick up, the wind starting to pick up. Not looking great over there at Rainbow Wahine Softball Stadium.
0: Ball four, he'll walk in a run.
1: Not an ideal situation if you're Waiakea trying to mount a comeback here in the late goings.
0: The entire Wolfpack bench come out to do their boom. After every run scored, they come out there, they go boom. Interesting now. You don't see catchers running for themselves all right. That often. But Mitchell just re-entered this game for Bello. They could go courtesy runner now for him, which they will do.
1: And that courtesy runner is Chase Nakamoto.
0: So that is something that I think dependent on the umpire. Some make the catcher go back out there.
1: Right.
0: I've done it this year where he told me, oh, just re-enter my catcher and I'll just put the courtesy out there. He doesn't have to touch first base. I guess they wanted Thomas Mitchell to touch first base to make sure they knew the catcher was it in the game. So now we have the ninth batter in the order, Titan Dixon up. Ball in the dirt, blocked nicely there by Baruela.
1: Again, kind of looking like this game is starting to kind of get away from Wada here. And they're going to, and Waiakea is going to have another right-hander warming up. That is Aishin Kitagawa, the sophomore. I think I'm pronouncing that correctly. Spelled E-Y-S-H-E-N.
0: It's the 1-0 here to Titan Dixon. This is for ball two. It's thrown. Seven pitches, six of them balls.
1: And again, tough, tough situation for any sort of pitcher to be coming in, much less a freshman.
0: Tyson Barrella will call time as their coach will come out to the mound.
1: They're going to get a ball into the infield to get somebody warming up.
0: It's going to be Jarrell Alston who's going to throw in right field.
5: did mention this earlier. If you wanted him to throw, he is in right field.
0: Nothing like the good old warm-up out in the outfield. Only in high school baseball. So again, going to be very interesting to see what Waiakea does here. And they're going to stick with the young right-hander. And also getting his body loose is Knox Ka'ilimai, another freshman on this Waiakea Warrior Ball Club.
5: Base is still loaded. The count 2-0 here on Titan Dixon. Third to first, Kaitser Galano. Nakamoto, the courtesy runner at first for Mitchell, who spot got on the walk by Bello. He re-entered Mitchell to get the courtesy runner. 2-0 misses in the dirt outside. 3-0. Host to walk in a second run here.
0: And I'm actually surprised that the base runner on third, who's Kaitzer, isn't being a little bit more demonstrative with that secondary lead.
5: It's a called strike there. Another Warrior just ran out to the bullpen to start getting loose. Jarrell Austin probably got six throws in out there. 3-1 the count here on Dixon. Wada, the pitch, swung on and missed.
0: And that was a big hack. And you can tell with that swing, Dixon trying to just elevate and lift something out into the outfield. Try and create some contact so he can score the fifth run of the inning for the Wolfpack. Still nobody out.
5: Here's the full count from Wada. Grounded to the first baseman, bobbled again, flip over. Wada not there in time, his throw over to first, to third, in the dirt, in the turf. And everybody is safe.
0: That's going to go into the books as an error on the first baseman, taking his eyes off of the ball and so trying to think of the throw prior to securing that baseball cleanly. And again, it just kind of feels like the situation is starting to mount and start to kind of rear its ugly head against Waiakea.
5: So another change this year in high school baseball. You're only allowed to call one defensive timeout as a player, as a position player, and they use that already. Only thing they can do is make changes on the mound. I believe they're out of mound visits now. A hard hit to the second baseman off his glove into center field. Ahu on the first pitch drives in two. Now runners are on the corners. It's 7-0.
0: And that could be the straw that breaks the camel's back right there. I mean, all night, Alika Ahu just Mr. Everything for Wolfpack. I mean, everything he's hit seems to be hammered. And again, now we're looking at a 7-run lead by the Wolfpack.
5: A slow walk out to the mound by Coach Chris Honda. Looks like they might be making another pitching change. I'll wait to be sure.
0: And now we can close the book on Paloy.
5: So we see a number 34 running out into the outfield. I think that means Jarrell Austin, after his 6 warm-up throws in the outfield, is about to come into this game. He is taking off an arm sleeve and he will be coming in to pitch. We'll take a break with you here. It's 7-0 Wolfpack. They are still threatening. Have the threat going. Runners on first and third, no outs. Jarrell Alston coming in on the mound. 2-3-4 coming up for the Wolfpack. 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

0: Runners on first and third. No outs. 2-3-4 coming up. We're going to pause 10 seconds for station identification. 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
1: 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KKEA AM Honolulu.
0: Those last two runs scored by the Wolfpack are brought to you by Sports Stand. Sporting goods, more than sporting goods, it's a way of life. Jackson Cadiz will come to the plate. A lefty swinging outfielder. Malik Ahu's still at first base. I wonder if he's done pitching, which is why he's not getting a courtesy runner.
2: Possibly.
0: Jarrell Alston to the mound now. Threw in one game prior to this. Four innings. Five strikeouts. No walks, no hits. 0.00 ERA.
2: Yeah, going to check the runners both back. And that first pitch is going to miss above the strike zone for ball one. And Alston coming into this game, four innings pitched on the season. And they're going to go put the runner on the move. And they're going to throw the ball into left field. And that's going to score the eighth run of the evening for the Wolfpack. And again, it just kind of seems like the wheels are kind of falling off here for the Warriors.
0: Stolen base for Ahu. E2 on the throw. Scores the fifth run of the inning.
2: And we are possibly looking at a run rule here.
0: The start of this inning, we're talking about six more outs for Waiakea. It's possible, it's just three. If Pac-5 is able to push two more across. Called strike there.
2: And if this result were to stand, I mean, it just kind of feels like a giant upset here in game number two for the semis.
0: Undefeated BIIF champs are on the ropes here against Pac-5. 8-0, the ILH runner-up, and a strike three. Called on Jackson Cadiz.
2: And mercifully, that's out number one. And at this point, it just kind of feels like the Pac-5 is kind of the team of destiny here in 2026. Yeah, pretty good looking changeup right there from Alston. Catching that outside corner and dropping in.
0: Owens fouled right back to the screen.
2: And a very raucous and rowdy Pac-5 crowd. As everybody kind of retreated back because of the rain, and you start to see some of those seats starting to fill back up.
0: One driven out to left field, that's going foul into the Aloha deck. Quickly ahead, 0-2 now is Alston on Austin Ahu.
2: Primarily going all off speed.
0: Speed in the dirt block there by Barrella.
2: Yeah, curveball just kind of into the turf as Ahu is kind of dancing out there over there at second base. Trying to draw the attention away from younger brother Austin.
0: I'll remind you guys again, there is one more Ahu coming. His name is Aaron Ahu. He's in the eighth grade. And I think he's already touching 80. We played him in intermediate this year.
2: I remember Jamie as a player here in Manoa for the University of Hawaii, and so you know that the bloodline is very strong and in the Ahu family.
0: Ball misses for 3-2.
2: Austin of quiet.

0: at night here, 0-for-3. They're putting together a pretty good at-bat here.
1: Who takes off for third. That's hit to the right side. Go foul.
0: I like the idea right there because I feel like if you can shorten this game, I think that only helps Pac-5 for tomorrow in the final. So kind of go for that extra two runs to see if you can end it in mercy rule fashion. And Alika out there at second base had an outstanding jump. Unfortunately, a 3-2 count, so had to try and offer at that pitch. Watch for him to try and maybe get into motion again. Second baseman covering. Running start. And he's going to get in there safely, and that's going to be ball four. And so, again, with one out, the Wolfpack with runners on the corners.
1: Alika Ahu on the day. Three singles. Hit a hard hit ball to the second baseman for a double play. But he also has two stolen bases. And he's going and working on a five inning, three hit, one walk, nine strikeout performance.
0: And what a day to put it all together with all of these scouts in the stands. I mean, I think this only just helps the draft stock come June. I mean, he's starting to get a lot of comps to Ivar Ket. I mean, the comparison is just uncanny.
1: Big shortstop, athletic, can move out there.
0: Yep. Ivar Ket was the Gatorade Player of the Year in both baseball and basketball. That's with his time at State at St. Louis.
1: That also helps Alika as a basketball player. Austin Ahu is going to break to second. And they're going to just let him go. They're worried about Alika at first, at third. And Austin able to dive safely back to first.
0: Yeah, and that's just a drawn-out play. I think what they just wanted to do was they just wanted to minimize the playing catch out there and just reset the play. Austin over there at first base is trying to draw a couple throws so older brother Alika can score from third base.
1: Kotsunamai Nakagawa at the plate, 0-1 on the count. 1, grounded foul, past the first base coach. 0-2 on Kotsunamai Nakagawa, who also doubles as, maybe triples it? I don't know what you would say. Quarterback and safety yep. for the football team.
0: Does everything for Pac-5. And I wouldn't be surprised if you see Austin Ahu on the move here.
1: This is outside. Ninth batter to come to the dish here in the sixth inning. Five runs home. Two still on the bags. One out here in the top of the sixth. Ahu on the move. Throw to second base in time. He's going to call him out, and it ends the inning there. Strike him out, throw him out, double play. Ryan Nakagawa down swinging, Ahu caught stealing. And we go to the bottom of the sixth. YKO now trailing by eight. 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
1: Back here at Les Murakami Stadium, Pac-5, it's been all Wolfpack. It's 8-0, bottom sixth. Waikia, the state runner-up last year, dug themselves a pretty deep hole here, and Alikahu still on the mound. I was curious, I thought he was done when there was no courtesy runner out there.
0: Right.
1: But they're just letting him showcase all of it tonight.
0: Yep, and I think you just kind of let it all hang out here because, again, now I think if you can get through this rest of this game with just Alikahu, I think that's a big shot in the arm and let that bullpen reset.
1: First pitch misses.
0: First pitch missing down in the zone. That ball's hammered out to right field. It's tracking and it's ending up foul. Short hopping that H out in right field foul territory against the wall. Hit pretty good, but just couldn't keep it fair. So that's going to turn it into a 1-1 count. And this game here at the Les 8-0 Pac-5 over Waiakea. And over at Wahine Softball Stadium, 8-3, Mililani over Moanalua. And Moanalua cutting a little bit into that deficit. They were losing 8-1.
1: That ball off the handle, popped in the air. Galano.
0: Yeah, at this point, it kind of just feels like it's one-way traffic and it's going the way of the Wolfpack.
1: Axel Okau, designated hitter. 1-for-2 on the day. Base hit in the first inning. Strikeout in the fourth in his second at-bat. Ungrounded to the third baseman, Keitzer, long throw across the diamond, stretch by Bennett, 5-3 on the putout, out number two.
0: And yeah, again, a fastball kind of in on the hands. Keitzer doing a good job of not rushing that throw and getting it over there in time for out number two.
1: So now it's the new pitcher, Jarrell Alston, who started in right field, got about six warm-up throws out there. Took the mound. Able to get out of that big jam. So we're going to miss there on delivery there from Ahu.
0: And to finish and close the line on Kian Wada. Two hits, two runs, two. Both of them earned 12 for five. Or 12 pitches, five of them for strikes.
1: Pitch 85. And pitch number 81. That one fouled off back. One to the count on Alston. Alikahu. 81 pitches on the night. Make it 82. His 83rd pitch upcoming here.
0: Very economical, 83, 59 of them for strikes.
1: And a foul tip. It couldn't be hung on to by Mitchell. Back there behind the plate, Thomas Mitchell. He's one of those guys you don't have to talk about a lot. Just does his job.
0: Yep. So catchers are kind of like kickers, right? Where it's the less you talk about them, the better. But still, the really good catchers are a huge shot in the arm.
1: Ball off the plate there. Ahu thought he had that one. Last year, Mitchell didn't even hit for himself. They usually DH'd for him last year. And that kid just worked all year long behind the dish. Another foul ball here by Alston.
0: Yeah, right off of that left shin guard. And so they're going to reset it and re-rack it for another 1-2. One, two count, long look, and the pitch. Just off of the outside corner.
1: It's another one that he wanted.
0: All twos across the board. Two balls, two strikes, two outs. Alika Ahu trying to see if he can get his defense back into the dugout.
1: That misses off the plate.
0: Going to draw another three ball count, the fourth of the evening. For the right-hander that is headed towards Stanford in the fall.
1: 3-2 hit to the shortstop, Golano. Across the diamond he goes. Out number three in the sixth. It's a 6-3 put out. We head to the seventh, pack five up by eight. 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
1: Back here, top of the seventh we go. Alston still on the mound. Waiakea wants to get three outs. Give him one last chance here with the sticks. This game so far, all pack five. The Wolfpack, we talked about it, just feels like team of destiny.
0: Yeah, team of destiny. Okay, but again, Mililani peaking at the right time, and so going to be a very interesting Saturday night. So pack five going to send up Connor Wallace, the first baseman to the plate here in the top of the seventh inning. He's 1-for-2 on the night. A single in the fourth. Oh, sorry, excuse me. I'm on the wrong side of my scorebook. This is going to be Aka Bennett, the first baseman. And that first pitch misses, or excuse me, hits the strike zone for strike one. I am an absolute mess right now.
1: Aka let off the last inning, the nine batter inning, the base hit up the middle, this one fouled off.
0: Yeah, got the party started for the Wolfpack in the sixth.
1: Alika Ahu is at 88 pitches, or 89, depending who you ask. I would guess you just send him out back out there for the seventh. Ball hit. Stopped in shallow right field. Throw pulls the first baseman off the bag. They'll give an error to the second baseman.
0: And that's going to be the fourth error of the night for the Warriors. So again, threatening here in the top of the seventh inning with another leadoff runner. On. And coming up to the bat is Noah Keitzer, the third baseman. He's officially 0-for-1 on the night with a RBI, a run scored, and a strikeout. on his ledger. And that first pitch misses, ball one. One oh count, and the pitch. And that ball is skied into center field. Wary camped underneath that for out number one for the Warriors.
1: Alston doing a heck of a job coming in. Not having warmed up a ton.
0: Yep.
1: Straight out of right field. It's almost like that game. It's HPU. We just kept pulling guys, putting them out in the outfield.
0: And it's especially interesting, right, in the D2 level because of the number of double headers that they'll play, is that you'll see a lot of these two-way guys kind of in the, you know, coming in and out on the mound, kind of, you know, kind of mixing up their defensive alignment. And so, yeah, the three members of the PacWest, the three local universities, Hilo, Chaminade, and HPU. The 1-0 is going to miss high, ball two. And you brought up a good point where, you know, because of the necessity of covering innings in a doubleheader, I mean, you're almost going to have two-way players to kind of bob and weave themselves in and out. And Pac-5 is going to send a couple bodies out to the bullpen. And the 2-0 catches the strike zone, swings and misses for strike one, 2-1.
1: That's going to be Keitzer.
0: And at the plate is Colton Galano, the shortstop. 2-1 catches the outside corner for strike two. So yeah, definitely not in my bingo card to see the Wolfpack here up 8-0 on the Warriors. 2-2. And that ball skied into center field again for Wary, and he's going to camp right on that H out in center field for the second out of the top of the seventh inning. And with Alston on the mound doing a really, really good job, but just a little bit too late. Coming up to bat is the catcher, Thomas Mitchell. Maybe that's cool, right? You're talking about it last year. Didn't
7: CBS
0: for
7: News
0: himself,
7: Brief, the U.S. military.
0: But he was able to work himself into the lineup as their everyday catcher and as an everyday hitter in the lineup. So love to see that. 0-1. That ball misses top of the zone. 1-1.
1: Coach Ren Sagai, his fourth year in charge of the program here at Pac-5. He was the infield coach before that, the head JV coach, all of that before that. I believe played at Temple as well.
0: That's right.
1: Prior to all of that. 2-1 here on Mitchell.
0: If I'm not mistaken, cousins to head coach of HPU, Dane Fujinaka.
1: Count even at 2 balls and 2 strikes. With 2 outs here, top of the seventh. Pac-5 just trying to get to the bottom of the seventh at this point. Waikea trying to get out of this top of the seventh to give their sticks one more chance. Fought off two-hand grab there by Coach Sugai.
0: And we're talking about how game number one was an hour and 30 minutes. Game number two, we are approaching 2:30. Pitch.
1: Off speed.
0: And that's going to be fielded by the shortstop, Sung, for out number three. Last chance for the Warriors of Waiakea. No runs, no hits, no errors. One runner left on base. Headed to the bottom of the seventh. This is the Wally Yonamine Foundation HHSAA Baseball State Championships on the new 1420.

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3: Welcome back to Les Murakami Stadium. Bottom of the seventh we go. Noah Kaitzer will be on the mound. Alika Ahu back to shortstop. And I believe Colton Galano slides over to third base. That wraps up Alika Ahu's line. 6 innings, 3 hits, 1 walk. Working on a shutout with 9 strikeouts. I talked to the head coach at Iolani. I coach under him, one of the bench coaches for him. He told me Ren called him and said, Alika called him last night, told him he wanted the ball. And so he gave his senior the ball, and that's what he delivered. I expected nothing less from a kid like Alika.
4: And you got to love the moxie from the senior right-hander. I mean, you know, his future is secured. And so to let it all hang out here in the semifinal game, that's exactly what you want out of a senior leader that is really headed to probably, I mean, just kind of with all intents and purposes, I mean, I can see him playing professional baseball after his time at Stanford.
3: Or maybe even before his time. Fortunately, Stanford fans might not get to see him at the rate he's going. Noah Kaitzer will be on the mound, the batter, Connor Wallace, the first baseman. They're going to have to string a bunch of hits together, a bunch of base runners. They need 8. First pitch, the ball inside. So Connor Cormack also threw a little bit. Should Kaitzer get into a little trouble? There's a little I believe that we will win chat getting started by those Pac-5 cheering section.
4: That 1-0 misses, I think, under the zone. 2-0. Not going to feature as much velocity as Ahu, kind of around that upper 70s with that fastball.
3: 3 straight out of the zone here. This is how you would like an inning to start if you're Waiakea. Yep. Leadoff guy on. Who knows what happens next?
4: Yeah, kind of looking over on third base dugout, you just kind of see a bit of a dejected dugout.
3: 4 straight out of the zone. Leadoff guy reaches on a walk. That is Connor Wallace. Now brings up the 7-0 hitter, Kaisen Honda. We're going to get a mound visit here. Coach Sugai.
4: And I'd imagine that this is just a mound visit to just kind of settle everything down, just to kind of, you know, you don't like where that momentum is going, and so you're just kind of going out there, bringing your infield in, just kind of reset your defense.
3: Back on Wednesday, Pac-5 had an 8-2 lead heading into the top of the seventh, a 5-spot from Kaiser. And it was nearly a tied game. It was a close call at first base that went in the Wolfpack's favor.
4: Yep.
3: If it was safe, it would have been the tying run scored, and then first and second, I believe, with 2 outs. Instead, it was the end of the game, and Pac-5 won 8-7. Jirenzo guy just wanted to go out there early, make sure, get those nerves out a little quicker, hopefully. So 4 straight out of the zone as Kaisen Honda comes into the righty side batter's box. Kaitzer delivers strike one there.
4: Nothing like a mound visit to just get yourself back to strike one. So seemingly that mound visit worked for Coach Ren Sugai. And the ball staying in the infield. first baseman Bennett is underneath that, and that's going to be grabbed for the first out of the inning.
3: That was in fair territory if you're scoring at home. P3. Now Hurley Soong, starting pitcher in this game for Waiakea. Stroll up, the lefty. Swinging, right-handed thrower. This team graduated 6 from last year's squad. Soong was one of those starters. To Soong, off speed, misses outside.
4: Pretty good looking breaking ball from Keitzer, trying to bring that back over the plate. Kind of a backdoor curveball, but just off the edge for ball number one. Ball's going to be down in the turf for ball two. ...8-0 here in the bottom of the seventh inning. In a very comfortable lead here for Pac-5, and so ideally you want to try get out of this inning unscathed. And now that's 3-0. So Hurley Soong is going to be, I think, auto-taking all the way here, forcing Keitzer to throw strike one.
3: Maybe even strike two he'll wait for.
4: That's another four-pitch walk for the right-hander.
3: So he went four-pitch walk, then two strikes to get the pop-up.
4: Yep.
3: Then another four-pitch walk. See what happens here. Logan Duran, junior Arkansas commit, big-time arm. I wish we saw him throw today, but he threw yesterday. He would be eligible should a rally come here.
4: Yep.
3: The throw tomorrow.
4: Score update next door. Mililani 8, Moanalua 3.
3: There's a strike. Somehow, four in a row means automatic strike next time for Keitzer.
4: So you're saying he doesn't throw five in a row.
3: Just doesn't want that ball five chance start or ball six
4: like
3: chance
4: Texas
3: start.
4: Like at Texas A&M. Tough place to play. College Station.
3: The 0-1 here. Duran takes ball one.
4: 1-1 count. Second baseman Galano is going to be holding the runner. He's giving defensive signals to his pitcher. And Keitzer is going to step off and ask for a new sign. Keitzer, only a sophomore, so his future is very bright here for the Wolfpack. Long look at second, and the pitch. And that ball is skied into center field. Cadiz camped underneath that and makes the grab for out number two.
3: The Wolfpack starting to get louder. They can feel it. One out away. Leadoff guy up. Jesse Inouye, fourth time up. He's 0-2 on the day, but he's reached all three times, twice on an error, once on a walk.
4: And came in with a hefty, hefty batting average coming into tonight, above 500. So he's putting together a tremendous season for the Waiakea Warriors. Two down, and the look. Is going to miss high for ball one. And so as a coach yourself, Carter, I mean, is this something that, you know, if you're in the dugout, is there a nervous energy? Are you trying to just kind of wait it out and see?
3: I think probably right now I'd be pacing around in the dugout. You kind of just pace around until you get that last out. It's driven out to right field. Going back is Ahu. He holds on to it. And Pac-5 is going to the championship game. They will meet Mililani. You see Alika Ahu just lifted Connor Cormack up in the air. Aka Bennett, Colton Galano with a little celebration behind the pitcher's mound. The outfielders celebrating. This Wolfpack team, they just play. They play hard for each other. And they just find the way.
4: Unbelievable game number two here at the Les. And so we got the final all squared away and set up after this 8-0 win by the Pack.
3: The OIA champs, the number three seed in the HHSA tournament. Mililani will take on the ILH runner-up. The Pack 5 Wolfpack, they look to win four straight on back-to-back-to-back days to do it. Mililani looking for three in a row to do it. One of these two teams is going to get crowned the state champion tomorrow. We're going to take a quick break and come back for the post-game show. 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
3: Back here at Les Murakami, Rob's Leahy Press Box, Carduetchi, Harry Kuroda here on the call. Your championship game is set. Mililani, Pack 5 for the crown tomorrow. The D2 game, Damien against Honoka'a. That game, first pitch, 4 p.m. D1 championship scheduled for 7 p.m. We talked about it all night, but Alika'ahu coming in, calling Coach Sugai, telling him he wants the ball, and that kid flat out delivered.
4: And you gotta love that, right? We're talking about it in our last segment. You gotta love the moxie and the character and just the will to wanna be successful from the big right-hander for the Wolfpack. And so again, like we were talking about, the future is very, very bright for Alika'ahu, and I think we saw a lot of bright spots from the Wolfpack kind of leading into tomorrow. We were talking about it earlier. Kind of feels like the team of destiny. And so both teams with Mililani and with Pack 5, they got one more to go if they want to get that go-ahead statue.
3: You're listening to the Hawaiian Financial Federal Credit Union post-game show brought to you by Hawaiian Financial Federal Credit Union for life. We're going to bring tonight's stats, which is brought to you by PVT Land Company, supporting students and student-athletes on the Waianae Coast. Alika'ahu, six innings, shutout ball, three hits, one walk, nine strikeouts. That's his pitching line. We're not done yet. 3-for-4, three base hits, give him two RBIs, a run scored, two stolen bases. Did I forget anything else that he did?
4: No, I mean, that kind of sums it out beautifully. I mean, Alika'ahu is just kind of Mr. Everything for the Wolfpack. And so, again, just even his outs were hammered. And so you love to see it, especially because Pack 5, not the most obvious school that is going to come out of the ILH to represent the ILH and get to a state final. And so I love it. I love to see these underdog stories kind of come to fruition in real time. And so going to be exciting tomorrow on the Saturday final.
3: Two other shout-outs. Aka Bennett, 2-for-3 with a walk. Also reached up on an error on his fourth at-bat or plate appearance. Titan Dixon in the 9-hole, 2-for-2, a walk, an RBI. That's what you want out of your 9-hole. For the YK Warriors, Jura Alston out of the right field, two innings, shutout ball. It would keep that lead at 8. But at that time, the lead was already too big for the Warriors to come back from. When we come back, we'll set up tomorrow night's matchup for you. Pac-5 wins in 7, 8-0 over Guayaquil. 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
3: Back here in the Rob's Leahy press box. Going to get you set for tomorrow. We just saw Alika Ahu put on that Pac-5 sticker onto the bracket. And a big boom, which is what they've been doing after every run score. They call, come out and yell boom, all synchronized. Tomorrow your D2 championship game is first. Damien defeated Hawaii Prep today. Walked it off in the 7th inning. Scored 2. Base hit by Seguanza. Brought home 2. Coach Skyler Tengon was waving home the runner from 2nd base. And Honoka'a, the number 2 seed, defeated the number 3 seeded Kauai 5-2. That game, Damien Honoka'a scheduled for a first pitch at 4 p.m. Might be slightly after. And then on the D1 side, Pac-5 with the upset over the top seeded, undefeated BIIF champs, the Waiakea Warriors, and the Wolfpack, their reward, Mililani, the number 3 seed, the OIA champ. On the Trojan side, Ugale is available.
4: Yep. I imagine that's probably who's going to be Mililani's starter.
3: And on the Wolfpack side, they did this on purpose, I think, on Wednesday. They pulled Kōten Amai Nakagawa out at 85 pitches. He went 4 2/3, 4 hits, 1 earned run, 3 walks, 8 strikeouts, hit a batter. But he did that against Kaiser. They pulled him at exactly 85 pitches, which meant 2 days rest. So he was eligible for tomorrow. So he's got to get the ball tomorrow, right?
4: So you're saying a pitching plan is all coming together for Pac-5. Again, we're just talking about it. Team of destiny. That's just kind of the feeling that we got here in after this outstanding semifinal by the Wolfpack. And so, again, sometimes this game is unforgiving. We're talking about how Waiakea coming in with a perfect undefeated record. Their season comes to an end here on Friday night.
3: Yep, Mililani is route to get here. They defeated Kamehameha Big Island 11-1. That was in 6 innings yesterday. They defeated Kamehameha Kapalama today 3-2. They used the gem from Zane Ho'okala, 100 pitches. Don't worry, he's not eligible for tomorrow. But on the Wolfpack side, the win over Pac-5 started with the gem from Amai Nakagawa. 85 pitches there. Then a whole team, Kaitzer, Mitchell, Alika closed it out. Then yesterday, Zion Cornog, 94 pitches. Complete game shutout. 4 strikeouts. Held them to just 4 hits for the Bears. Tonight, it was Alika Ahu's night. 88 pitches. 6 innings shutout ball. Then Kaitzer came in to close it out. So Kaitzer's also available tomorrow. If he wanted to start, he could throw 95 pitches. It's 110 minus right, whatever he threw today. Those are the arms that are eligible. The only ones not, Malik Ahu, Zion Cornog, and then on the Mililani side, Holkala is unavailable. Everyone else, whoever wants the ball, is probably going to be calling their coaches right now, telling them, "Coach, give me that ball tomorrow." And we'll see what happens. There'll be Harry Kuroda doing play-by-play. I might join for color. We'll see. We had Keegan in the studio all night. Thank you to Keegan. It's a little earlier than softball yesterday. I know that. The softball's still going on at Rainbow Wahine Softball Stadium. And for all of us in the Rob's Leahy Press Box, my name's Carter Wetchy, signing off here. 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
4: Real estate developer, right? And he doesn't worry about geopolitical implications. He always wants to keep the other side off balance. And the way you keep them off balance is you blow hot and cold in a matter of time so nobody knows what you think. The problem is this is not a real estate negotiation. There are people in the world there who are hanging on every word of what this madman is doing, and they can't figure out what he wants. And if they can't figure out what he wants, they can't figure out what they're supposed to do. And so people say, is this a war of choice? I don't believe that. These guys, the Iranians, were bad actors since 1979, and if given half a moment, they will kill everybody in sight if they can get away with it. That's why this war started, because they would not disarm and they wouldn't abandon their goals for the destruction of Israel.
5: We have 1 minute.
4: So my view about it is you have to be clear on your end, and you have to use overwhelming force against the targeted situation. So the single most important development, if it does take place, will be get the Saudis and the folks in the UAR, the other Arab countries, Kuwait, and not Kuwait, the Qatar and so forth, to get off the fence and to join the side. If they do that, then they'll be able to win. The blockade may help. It doesn't help in America that people constantly say that the Iranians are winning, which I don't think is true. What happens is you have to break the siege, which is an illegal act, and then you have to work for regime change. Anything less is just going to give you the same problem again in 5 years.
5: Professor Richard Epstein at the Civitas Institute, the University of Texas at Austin, teaches law at NYU and the University of Chicago, tells great lawyer jokes. I'm John Batchelor.

0: I'm John Batchelor. I welcome my good colleague, Jim McTagg, former Washington editor for Barron's Magazine, now a novelist in Lancaster County, Pennsylvania. Watching Lancaster County and Lancaster City is a way of watching the American economy. If Lancaster does well, and it usually does, Pennsylvania does well. If Pennsylvania does well, the Keystone State, that brings along the whole of the East Coast and into America. So watching Lancaster is a window on where we are in the economy with the crisis in the Middle East, with jobs numbers from Wall Street, not bad, a little better than expected, but they always revise these in all directions, and an understanding that the Federal Reserve is not riding to the rescue. What we see is what we got for interest rates across America. And then, Jim, a very good evening to you. You've been buying gasoline in Lancaster County. You buy at Costco, you buy at some other discount houses. What's the price this week, and what have you seen? Good evening, Jim.
1: Well, good evening, John. Well, if you go to a normal gas station where you don't need a membership like Costco, it's $4.70, $4.69. Costco is $4.40. So that's a lot of money for gas. And, you know, Lancaster County reminds me of a small Germanic republic. It could be its own country because it has almost every industry you can think of is here. Pharmaceuticals, aluminum production, electricity, agriculture, tourism. I mean, you name it, we have it. I've been going to restaurants. I go to Costco. And suddenly people are telling me foot traffic has slowed dramatically. It slowed so much that when I was at the Oregon Dairy today, which is a very popular restaurant and ice cream place in Lancaster County, they have some of the most reasonably priced

0: to choose from. And also, if you use a credit card, you get hit with a credit card usage fee. So, but the fact remains that traffic at restaurants is slow.
1: What did the parking lot at the ice cream place look like? People coming and going?
0: No, it was pretty static. They also have a supermarket next door. There were a couple school buses because they have a little, with the ice cream, they have a little playground with farm animals. So there were two school buses, but it was not robust. I mean, it's not dying. Business hasn't completely dried up.
1: Right.
0: But the volume of business is down significantly all over the county in retail.
1: All right, we've connected gasoline to ice cream. Where else were you?
0: Okay, I went to the mall, the Park City Mall. I love it. It was built in the 70s. And you remember when malls were first built in the 70s, they became like the new town centers, and they were packed with people. Well, the mall in Lancaster County still acts like a town center. You know, in the winter, people use it as an indoor gym because if you walk around twice, you go a mile. In the summer when it's hot, they're in there. I was in there this week because doing some Mother's Day shopping, it was pretty empty. Only the Apple store had a decent amount of business.
1: Did you see the pastry cart?
0: She wasn't there. It was closed the day I was there. But it's
1: now, how can people get by without pastry? That
0: I know it's just totally. You think with high gas prices and worried consumers that they would be anxiety eating, and there's nothing better for high anxiety than a French pastry.
1: All right, so, now we've had lunch, we've had ice cream, we went by the mall. You were at a steakhouse. Where?
0: Yeah, it's a chain, Darden. It's called Longhorn Steakhouse, and it's in the parking lot of the shopping mall. It's slow too, and but it was filled with old people like me, people with gray hair. So they tell me, you know, the younger lunchtime and dinner crowd has slowed down significantly. The senior citizens are still coming out. There are enough to sustain a business, but it's again, it's not great. It's really a dramatic shift, and you can relate it directly to the increase in gasoline prices.
1: Yes, I agree. Now, you also reported a job fair this week. You've done that before, where the job fair, everybody had a job, especially if you're a welder. Is that the same?
0: Yeah, well, yeah, there were 68 companies this time around, which is a little lower than usual. There were a few manufacturers, but the jobs that they want are highly skilled. You know, these are not job openings for kids getting out of the vo-tech school. They're for older skilled people who've been around the block a few times. Most of the jobs for newbies were in the healthcare industry, you know, home health care, nursing homes. In agriculture, there were some openings at a egg production company for sanitizers. I think that, and they will train you. There were a lot of lower level, entry level jobs for unskilled people, but the really good paying jobs, you had to have a pretty good resume to get them.
1: So what we have is slow again. One more possibility. There was a detour into Lancaster because they're doing road work. You see a lot of heavy trailers. Are they heavily loaded, or are they coming through town?
0: Oh, no, they fixed the highway, so they're back on the highway. So, Route 30 is a major thoroughfare from between Philadelphia and Gettysburg and south to Baltimore and to York. So the truck traffic is always pretty heavy. So to be quite honest, I haven't done a survey to see if the volume of truck traffic has decreased.
1: To see, because that diesel is very expensive.
0: Yeah, we have 100,000 trucks a week coming through, or a day rather, 100,000 vehicles, and a huge percentage of them are trucks.
1: I've heard anecdotes from small businesses across America that the price of gasoline makes everybody nervous, and the price of diesel makes especially anxious because of the trucks. Now, the tourists, aren't they arriving soon?
0: Soon, but not until Memorial Day. It's been very cool up here.

0: for the spring. We've had a day or two of where it's reached 80 degrees, but every day is a challenge to your wardrobe. You know, you're going from winter to fall to summer in the course of a week. It's not ideal yet for tourists. Again, after May 30th, when the amusement parks open, that's when we see a
1: When does Sight and Sound open? After Memorial Day?
0: Sight and Sound opens in pretty soon, in a few weeks. So, yeah, they attract a huge amount of interstate business.
1: That'll bring in the traffic. And the data center is still busy building.
0: Yes, that's good, steady work for a lot of construction workers. It won't be complete until next year. And when they complete it, right, then they start work on a brand new data center.
1: Jim McTague in Lancaster County. I'm John Batchelor.
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0: I'm John Batchelor. I welcome my good friend Lorenzo Fiore. He is in Milan. We are looking at important events between Italy and the United States, between the Secretary of State and the Pope, who happens to be a man from Chicago. Lorenzo, I see the Secretary of State, Mr. Rubio, smiling next to the Pope, who's from Chicago. What is the occasion? Good day to you.
1: Good day, John. Good day to all the listeners. It was an important occasion that Mr. Rubio took to meet with the Pope after a few days of a lot of battles, particularly the battle, the complaint, the criticism by Mr. Trump about the Pope statement. While the Pope was very calm and quiet, he replied in the most appropriate way. He said, "I speak from the Vangel. I'm a man of peace, and I have to speak about peace." So a man that speak about peace, of course, doesn't like to have a power in the world that could have a nuclear weapon. So in my opinion, the statement of Mr. Trump, forgive me, are very, very unacceptable.
0: Right.
1: And in my opinion, Mr. Trump is doing a lot of good job for the European as well, because after 25 years sleeping, European countries are moving and doing things that they haven't done before. So right now, Mr. Rubio met with the Pope in order to restore the relationship, and I think that went pretty well. I saw many video about this meeting, shaking their hands. Mr. Rubio bought a sort of crystal ball of American football as a sort of decoration for the desk. And why Papa Leone the Pope, made a very important and significant gift, a pen made with olive tree wood. And don't forget that the olive tree is the tree of peace.
0: The culture minister for Italy, Alessandro Giuli, is very unhappy with the Venice Biennale. What has happened?
1: It happened that the president of Biennale Venice, that is an important event worldwide, I would say, which is going on since many years, and Mr. Buttafuoco is a friend of mine. In my opinion, he did the right things. He opened the session of arts that normally takes place in the springtime in Venice, giving the opportunity, as he said to me, to all the sovereignty country in war. So the Russian, the Iranian, the Israeli, and the Ukrainian can be part with their pavilion showing their artist. Mr. Giuli was upset because he said that certain countries shouldn't be part of that important exhibition. But in my opinion, art should be one of the way to build bridges between countries that are fighting each other. Why we should exclude them? There is no sign of flag that could raise passion or sentiment that can bring the temperature high. In my opinion, it's an opportunity for the people getting all together and try to have a sort of dialogue. What Papa Leone is trying to say to all the world.
0: Happy birthday, San Francesca. It is 800 years young, 800 years young on this day. Where do you celebrate St. Francis's birthday?
1: St. Francisco's birthday is celebrated in Assisi, of course, where he was buried. And, you know, his grave was found only during the 1800s century. But one of the places that, in my opinion, is iconic and important for everybody that wants to, let's say, think again about the spirit and the words that San Francisco made in this important anniversary, is the area of Chiusi della Verna. Chiusi della Verna is in Tuscany, in between Florence and, let's say, the border of Tuscany with Marche. It's a very nice place. I've been there with my bike many times. And there is a sanctuary which is at the height of 1,000 above the 1,000 meter above the sea level. And that is an important place because there, Saint Francis, the poor man of Assisi, from Assisi, received the stigmata on September the 14th in 1224. That is a place that is visited by many people across all the year, and people coming from around the world. So that is an important place to be. And there are other nearby that are plenty of historical heritage of the beauty that Italy can offer to visitors. And they are not so crowded.
0: And you recommend visiting Assisi these days. Is it easy to reach there?
1: Assisi during these days is very, very busy. 2 weeks ago, I was traveling by train from Rome to Siena. And I took a train to Assisi, and there were many people standing up. All the seats were occupied. Many people are pilgrims going there, Italian and foreigners. So, but, you know, there isn't only Assisi. Nearby Chiusi, where there is the sanctuary of St. Francis, there is Caprese Michelangelo, which has been founded during the early Middle Age. And that is an important village fortified, which was the native village of Michelangelo Buonarroti, the one that painted the famous fresco in Cappella Sistina. But still nearby there is Anghiare. Anghiare is another beautiful Middle Age village, which was the village of famous battle between the Milanese people and the Tuscany people, famous for a fresco that was never founded, made by Leonardo da Vinci, that is expected to be done in Palazzo della Signoria in Florence. Even that village is something that you can miss if you come to Italy. Maybe not the first time, but I would say the second time.
0: And the meal you associate with this visit, what is it?
1: Of course, it's a sort of important recipe to start with before the main meal, which is, let's say, what we call a crostini neri, which is a toast where you can put a special sauce made by chicken livers. You have to finally chop the onions and salt with some olive oil in a pan. When they become brown, then you add the chopped livers until they become brown. And then you add some Vinsanto, which is the raisin wine of Italy, until it evaporates. When everything is ready, then you can chop very fine. Part of it you can even blend into a blender. Then you mix everything together. You add salt and pepper and some anchovy and cappers, even though those have to be chopped. You then put again in a pan, melting it over a low heat until everything boil. Of course, it's important not to have them too dry. They remain very soft as a sort of cream. When everything is ready, you put on the toasted bread, and then you enjoy, of course, with a nice glass of Chianti.
0: Chianti. Lorenzo Fiore, 800 years young, St. Francis of Assisi. I'm John Batchelor.
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5: 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And it's a way in which the consumers can have a little bit more control over who they share their data with.
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7: CBS News Brief. Iran still has not responded to the U.S. peace proposal. Secretary of State Marco Rubio says the Strait of Hormuz is still a big sticking point.
8: Iran now claims that they own, that they have a right to control an international waterway. They claim that they have a right to control it. What is the world going to do about that?
7: Virginia State Supreme Court overturned a new congressional map that could have favored Democrats. CBS's Aaron Navarro.
9: President Trump saying it's a huge win for his party, and many of his political advisors are taking victory laps after this big blow to Democrats in Virginia.
7: Kristen Smart disappeared nearly 30 years ago when she was a college freshman, and Sheriff Ian Parkinson says they're still searching for her body.
10: This case was very challenging from the very beginning because the suspect, Paul Flores, had moved out of the dorm. The dorm room had been cleaned, so you're missing physical evidence, and it's you don't recreate that.
7: CBS News Brief. I'm Stacey Lynn.
11: 864.
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0: I'm John Batchelor. Behind the Black, Bob Zimmerman is here. He keeps a website watching very carefully the development of big space, but especially commercial space. We begin in India, Skyroot. Bob, what is Skyroot? Good evening to you.
1: Good evening, John. Well, Skyroot is one of two very advanced rocket startups within India. The other one is a company called Agnikal. Both are developing their orbital rockets. Skyroot is very close to launching sometime in the next 2 months. Its rocket's called Vikram 1. They are shipping it right now to the launch site. In conjunction with that, it did a funding round, and it was able to raise $60 million in private investment capital, raising the valuation of the company, doubling its value from $500 million to more than $1 billion. The company has now raised $160 million total. They haven't announced the launch date for Vikram 1, but they say in about 2 months. This is part of India's shifting. They're in the same transition the U.S. began more than a decade and a half ago, and it's taken almost a decade and a half, if not more, for the U.S. to really shift to a private capitalism model from the government model when NASA ran everything. And so India is in the process of doing that, and Skyroot is an example of the first stages. You might say Skyroot is about what SpaceX was in around 2009. So this gives you some sense of the future in India. There is hope here, but it's going to take time.
0: Bridenstine. Where do I remember that name, Bob? What's he up to?
1: All right. Jim Bridenstine was NASA. He's a former congressman, but he was NASA, the administrator of NASA during the first Trump administration. He was there for about 3 years. And when he was a NASA administrator, he was pushing private space very aggressively, new space especially, very aggressively. He said, there's lots of money. Private space can do it all. NASA should hire them to do it, et cetera, et cetera. Sounds really great. Well, then Biden became president. Bill Nelson, former senator, became NASA administrator, and Bridenstine needed a job. So he got a job as head of something called the Artemis Group, which is basically a lobbying group for all the old space companies like Lockheed Martin, Northrop Grumman, and Boeing. And for the period of time during the Biden administration, Bridenstine became the exact opposite of what was as NASA administrator. He pushed a big NASA program like Apollo, you know, and said only these big old space companies could do it. And he really lambasted SpaceX aggressively in congressional hearings and publicly. He even got some amendments attached to some bills that would have pushed out SpaceX and put in these big companies, the old companies. But those amendments got removed. They never passed. And basically, his effort as a lobbyist for these old space companies was a failure, because everybody knows they can't get the job done, not at a price anyone can afford. And even if you pay them a big bucks, they won't get the job done anyway. So what's happened with Bridenstine now? Now he left the Artemis Group. He's now taken over as CEO of a company called Quantum, which is an orbital tug startup. This is a company that's developing what it calls a Ranger tug, which will carry a lot of fuel into orbit. And once in orbit, could be used to maneuver other satellites from point A to B. And obviously, the military has some interest in this, because you could use it to spy on other satellites as well, because you can maneuver a lot in space. And so Bridenstine is now head of a startup. He's back in new space, and he's going to push this project. And I think it's a good thing. Quantum is one of a whole range of orbital tug companies doing similar type things for both the military and civilian customers. And so it's a good thing, John.
0: Two old billy goats are going to tangle, Bob. Lockheed Martin versus Northrop. Do we care who wins?
1: Yes, in this case, I do care who wins. The story begins with Northrop Grumman back in 2018 buying the company, the rocket company, Orbital ATK. In the merger, Orbital ATK did a lot of things. It did a Pegasus rocket, which was liquid-fueled, but it also made solid-fueled rockets and missiles. These are the kind of things that you either use to strap on boosters for rocket launches, or they're used as missiles. Literally, solid-fueled rockets are perfect missiles, because they can be stored and ready to launch and be ready to launch any time. And so Orbital ATK built those, and Northrop Grumman was going to buy them. The FTC, the Federal Trade Commission, only allowed that merger if Northrop Grumman agreed to a consent order, which forbid it from marketing those solid rocket boosters to the general market. Instead, they basically had to offer their solid rocket boosters to other companies like Lockheed and Raytheon, who then could market it to the whole world. And now Northrop Grumman has now requested a release from that consent order, saying it wants to market its solid rocket boosters to everybody. Lockheed Martin is fighting that request. It wants to keep the consent order in place because it's the one making the money on Northrop Grumman's solid fuel boosters. Now, one of the arguments Northrop is making in doing this is that there is right now a shortage of production capacity in the U.S. for solid rocket boosters. This consent agreement has caused that shortage. And so they're saying we should be released. The U.S. needs solid fuel missiles for both the military and commercial purposes. In fact, the shortage is so great, an Italian company, Avio, is already getting deals to sell its solid rocket rockets to Lockheed and Raytheon. And so that's the story. We don't know what the FTC is going to do, but that's what Northrop Grumman and Lockheed are fighting over.
0: Is this what used to be called the military-industrial complex or something else?
1: Oh, no, this is it. Without question, this is it. But the thing that's changing is, once again, it's the government is no longer dictating how things are built and owning it. Instead, the government is simply the customer buying it from the private sector. And Northrop Grumman wants to be one of those private sector companies competing for the business. And they've not been allowed to. And that's the bottom line.
0: Our neighbors to the north have a constellation, Lightspeed. What is it, Bob?
1: It's a government boondoggle is basically the case. We'll have to see how it goes. The company building it is Telesat Canada. They've put up geosynchronous satellites now for half a century. But they are now saying they want to build a constellation to compete with Starlink called Lightspeed. They say they've invested $171 million. They say they'll have it operational by the first quarter of 2028. This is a lot of government money is in this because there's a lot of politics in the Liberal government in Canada to have sovereignty in Canada. They want to have everything their own. The problem is I have very great doubts about whether Lightspeed will launch in time. They've already reduced the size of the constellation from almost 1,700 satellites to only 300 with no explanation. I doubt they can get this operational by the end of 28 since they haven't launched anything yet. But at least that's what they're promising. We'll see how it plays out, John.
0: Bob, do you think the reason these constellations around the world are being launched by countries that we don't necessarily associate with space travel is because they doubt Musk? They don't want to pay Musk? They're worried about surveillance? What's driving them?
1: In the case of, it's every case is different. In the case of Canada, it's a case of the Liberal government there being a Liberal government. They want to have a big, sovereign, their own system. And they want to do it with the government running and owning it. And that's really how it's done. They've been pouring a lot of money into their bureaucracies in space, but they're not pouring the money into the private sector in this sense. In the case of Lightspeed, it appears they are, but this is really a government operation. Same thing in Europe. They want their own sovereignty, which, of course, it makes no sense. All you should want is that the capabilities should be sellable, make money. But they want government operations. In China, it's a case they want to be independent. They want to be able to control communications so that citizens can't find out bad things about the government. It depends on the situation, John.
0: I don't know, Bob. I'd be as happy about paying a bunch of governments for my satellite communication. I like the fact that it's in the hands of moneymakers.
1: You know, John, I agree with you. I would be very uncomfortable with any government operation. It was like when Twitter was not owned by Musk, the government moved in and really squelched free speech on Twitter during the Biden administration. Musk took over, and as a private independent person, he said, no, I'm not going to restrict free speech on X, which he renamed it, and it became free, and we've got free speech again. So, yeah, I don't like it when the government's involved. We want to have private enterprise without question.
0: In addition, this is about communication, the constellations and the tendency to look in on who's talking to whom and who did what. The tendency is always available to the authorities. I mentioned a constellation that's independent is much more trustworthy, though it also can be distorted. We go now to a story that was presented to me first, Bob, as a dogfight in space. This is Russia, China, and America in low Earth orbit with satellites. What are they up to?
1: Yeah, there were three different stories in the press this last few days about different satellites in orbit dancing among each other from three different countries, Russia, China, and the United States, all military-based, I would say. First, you had a story in which Russia had launched three satellites, and they were in a dance with each other, getting within 10 feet of each other at one point. And that kind of maneuverability is the kind of stuff you want to be able to do when you either want to spy on another satellite, or you want to do an anti-satellite attack of another satellite, or you wish to capture another satellite for military purposes, or if you want to do repairs, another capability you might want to do. But with Russia, this is all classified military operations. So they had those three satellites doing a dance among themselves, all Russian. Then you had another set of Russian satellites that were placed in extremely low orbit. This is something a lot of American military has been testing too, see if you can fly at very, very low orbits to improve your surveillance capability. While the Russians were doing that, they were transmitting their data illegally using frequencies allocated to ham radio operations. They were breaking the international telecommunications law to do that. Detail. But then the third story was the most interesting. There was a complex dance between Russian, American, and Chinese satellites in geosynchronous orbit. First, you had a Russian satellite approached by an American inspector satellite. That's a military satellite designed to spy on other satellites. So we got close to them. The Russians, meanwhile, were maneuvering other satellites close to a Chinese satellite to study it, while the Chinese were moving its own inspector satellite close to American military satellite to spy on it. And they were all doing this in orbit at the same time, maneuvering around each other. Not all the same satellites being inspected, but nonetheless, you have all of them doing the same kind of stuff. This is the military doing its military type thing, but the capabilities demonstrate that satellite repair, satellite fixing, deorbiting space junk and deorbiting defunct satellites, this capability is going to soon percolate out into the private sector in aggressive numbers, because if the military can do it, the private sector can do it as well.
0: There's a story here about Angara and fraud, but I'm puzzling about Angara, because the other day you introduced us to Soyuz 5, a new booster. What's the difference between Angara for Roscosmos and Soyuz 5?
1: All right, well, Angara is the bigger rocket. It kind of replaces the Russians' Proton rocket, and it's designed to be modular, so they have a lot of flexibility in how much payload it can launch at less cost. It's supposed to be more efficient. It's also built by a different division within the aerospace governmental operations in Russia. Soyuz 5 is replacing the Soyuz 2 rocket, which is mostly used to launch manned and Progress freighters to ISS, but they do use it for other things as well. It's a smaller rocket. And that's being built by a different division within the government aerospace industry. Those two divisions compete with each other. In a sense, that's like private competition, but it's not really, because they divide it up like territories, and one does the smaller rocket, the other does the bigger. In the case of Angara, the Russians have arrested a contractor who was stealing up to $7 million in putting upgrades and renovations for the facilities for the Angara rocket. This corruption is pretty systemic to any government operation, because they don't really care how the money is spent. They don't monitor their spending well. So people get very tempted to put their hand in the cookie jar. Happens in the United States. It happens in Russia a lot. A lot of times in Russia it happens because somebody wasn't nice to the bosses, and they go after them for that reason.
0: We're going to the United Kingdom for a sad story. Bob Zimmerman, he keeps the website Behind the Black. I'm John Batchelor.

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0: I'm John Batzer. This is Behind the Black with Bob Zimmerman. And here we are telling a story that's familiar but at the same time sad about a spaceport that isn't in the United Kingdom. Bob, what's happened?
1: The United Kingdom's been trying to put up spaceports now for more than a decade. Nothing has launched, mostly because of bad red tape and bureaucracy in the UK. The two spaceports are Saxophone on the Shetland Islands and Sutherland on the northern coast of Scotland. Saxophone's got its licenses. It hopes to do a launch before the end of this summer. We'll see, because there is still red tape to deal with. Sutherland, however... Sutherland is basically a dead spaceport. That's what my story is about here. They had one company, Orbex, a UK rocket startup, that was trying to launch out of Sutherland. The red tape got so bad that Orbex switched to Saxafort. But the cost of the switch was so much that it basically put Orbex out of business. They went bankrupt. Sutherland has no other customers. They say they're financially stable, but no rocket company wants to go there because the red tape makes it impossible to launch. I should also point out that local opposition by billionaire Anders Poulsen, who's a major owner of Saxafort, by the way, but he also owns lots of land around Sutherland, and he doesn't want a rocket to launch there, possibly because he wants the business to go to Saxafort. But either way, his opposition also slows things down and creates more red tape. So right now I'm considering Sutherland basically a dead spaceport, because even though they say they're financially stable, they have no customers, and there isn't a hint that anybody wants to go there to launch. And it's because of that red tape.
0: Does the United Kingdom hate space, Bob? Do they talk about it in any fashion?
1: It's the same as in Europe. It's, they're bureaucratically minded. You have a liberal, labor leftist government in charge that likes to do a lot of red tape and regulation. And so it just slows things down. Even when you had the Tory government was no better. That's one of the reasons you got reform surging in the UK, because the Tory government was equally interested in bureaucracy and red tape and wouldn't fix these problems. So it's not so much that they hate space. They love power, and they don't want free enterprise to prosper.
0: We're going to Mars, an odd occasion. It's not living creatures. It's a rock that wouldn't die. What happened, Bob?
1: All right, so Curiosity was on a new drilling campaign. They drilled a hole in what looked like a really big flat slab of rock that would be really good. The trouble is, when they tried to retract the drill, the rock retracted as well. They couldn't get the rock off the drill bit. This rock is around 30 pounds in weight, 6 inches thick, and about a foot and a half in diameter. I got pictures of Behind the Black. They spent days using the robot arm, which the drill is at the end of, to lift, to vibrate, to twist, to turn, to shake the drill to try to get this thing to fall off. It took days. And finally, it did fall off. After like the fourth attempt shaking it, it fell to the ground and broke into pieces, and that freed the drill. If they couldn't have gotten this off, this would have been a serious problem for Curiosity, because they really couldn't move forward with this giant rock attached to the drill. But they got it free, and they're now looking for a different place to drill, because they really want to drill at this location, this area, but they want to make sure they can get a rock that won't get stuck to the drill.
0: Is the drill in good repair? No damage?
1: As far as I know, yes. The drill's in fine shape. It's just they had the rock stuck to it.
0: Now we're going to Juno. Where is it, Bob?
1: Juno is still orbiting Jupiter. It did a flyby of a small Jupiter moon that's like 50 and 72 miles wide called Phoebe. It took a picture, a fuzzy picture. I've got it on Behind the Black. As one of my readers says, why do all these moons look like the Death Star in Star Wars? Which, if you look at the picture, you'll understand. Juno is running out of fuel. We don't know how long it's going to last. But they're still taking some pictures and gathering data about the atmosphere of Jupiter and its magnetic field.
0: Aren't they going to guide it into Jupiter? I remember something like that, a spectacular.
1: That was a plan, but right now they're holding off. They haven't made a decision on what they're going to do. There's budget issues as well. The Trump administration wants to end the mission. I don't know what's going to happen yet. We'll have to wait and see.
0: And it runs out of fuel. They're not just deliberately killing it. Is that correct?
1: That's correct. It's running out of fuel. When it runs out of fuel, they will fly it. Before it happens, they'll fly it into the atmosphere of Jupiter to burn it up.
0: Bob Zimmerman, he keeps the website Behind the Black. It covers big space, yes, but it's keen on commercial space, the kind that you cannot find in the United Kingdom until there's a change of heart. I'm John Batchelor.

0: I'm John Batchelor. It's a pleasure to welcome Professor Evan Ellis of the U.S. Army War College Strategic Studies Institute. This is the America's Report, and we begin immediately with an indictment published by the Southern District of New York in these last days. The Sinaloa Cartel, reads the indictment, is one of the most violent criminal organizations in the world and has transformed the Mexican state of Sinaloa into the geographic epicenter of the global narcotics trade, is the first sentence of the indictment, 34 or 38 pages. Mentioned at the top of the list of those who are being indicted by the Southern District of New York is the Mexican national Ruben Rocha Moya, 78 years old, a longtime politician, governor of Sinaloa, sitting governor of Sinaloa, and a major figure in the dominant Morena Party of Mexico. That party includes the former president, AMLO, who founded the party, and the present president of Mexico, Claudia Sheinbaum. As we step towards the USMCA reconsideration this summer, a major governor of Mexico, linked to the major powers of the Mexican political establishment, is now under indictment by the Southern District of New York, not only for drugs, but for kidnapping leading to murder. And I remind everybody, including myself, the official number of disappeared in Mexico is now at 130,000. Evan, enough drama. Good heavens. Has this ever happened before, the U.S. indicting a sitting governor of Mexico? Good evening to you.
1: Good evening to you, John. Well, certainly this is the first time that the U.S. has indicted a sitting Mexican governor. And first of all, you know, this is something that not only with Governor Ruben Rocha Moya of Sinaloa, but with a significant number of other Mexican governors, there's long been within the community that follows this kind of an understanding that you know, these governors have been tied with the cartels, whichever cartel happens to be dominant in their particular state. Of course, the Sinaloa cartel dominates the state of Sinaloa. You know, there were pictures of Ruben Rocha Moya there meeting in Badiraguato, which is the hometown of the family of El Chapo Guzman, including his mother, a place that actually the previous Mexican president AMLO used to visit. But in other states across Mexico, this type of collusion, which oftentimes implicates the police forces and others, is not uncommon. But it does put Claudia Sheinbaum in a difficult

0: Rumiro Tamoya, without technically admitting guilt, did step down, which if there's a decision to essentially go after and process him based on the evidence that's been provided by the U.S. to the Mexican authorities, one option is to extradite him now that he's been stepped down. Another is to try to try him in Mexico. We'll see how this plays out, but certainly it was it was no great surprise his involvement in all of these things, but certainly it was a bold step, and it's one that Claudia Sheinbaum understands that with the Mexico-U.S. Economic relationship at stake, with the renegotiation of the U.S. Mexico Free Trade Agreement, whose deadline is actually here in coming up in July, that there's more pressure than ever on Mexico to continue to cooperate on these security matters. And so it'll be interesting to see how this plays out. But it was certainly a bold step on the U.S. side, but certainly not one that isn't without strong backing, I'm sure, substantively in terms of the indictment, as you indicated.
1: The governor stepped down temporarily, I believe. Correct me if I read the news wrong. And there was a mayor involved as well. But this is suggestive that the whole of the political apparatus in Sinaloa cooperates with the cartel, is the cartel. However, I tell a story. I remember reading at some point that the scale of the cartels, the Jalisco and the Sinaloa and others that have been named, is impossible unless there is cooperation and affiliation with the Mexican apparatus, governmental apparatus in Mexico City, not in the capital of Sinaloa, but in Mexico City itself. Now, that's a general disdain of the Mexican government, but does it have significance that we're not looking at Sinaloa being bad, we're looking at a window on all of Mexican government being compromised for a long time over many presidencies?
0: Well, certainly, John, there is the indication that without saying that everyone in all of Mexico's government is on the payroll of the cartels, certainly a significant number, as I mentioned before, if you look across Mexico's states, evidence that, a significant number of Mexico's governors, as well as people, national level politicians. We can remember that the previous attorney general from, I believe it was the Calderon era, was also indicted after his time in office. Generally, when you look at local police forces, you find repeatedly that they are oftentimes using their guns and forces in the service of the cartel and not otherwise. When you look at state police forces, you find that some are better than others, some are more clean than others, but there again you find problems. So it's really a patchwork. And I should also be clear that outside of things that are affected by the cartels, their structures, their control of plazas, oftentimes other parts of the Mexican judicial systems does function reasonably well in terms of resolving commercial disputes and things like that. And so you have this weird duality where people can continue to do business and produce and send things to the United States. And so there's confidence by business in investing. But when it comes down to dealing with the cartels, clearly there's high penetration across Mexico with its system in that regard.
1: In addition, I remember recall reading, I don't think I'm hallucinating this, I haven't gone anthropic yet. All right, fine. I remember reading that the Mexican cartels use the offices of law offices and law practices in the United States to facilitate the laundering of cash. So that this is not what happens in Mexico doesn't stay in Mexico. It's in major parts of the United States apparatus of banking and law. Is that generality significant, or am I exaggerating?
0: No, absolutely, John. This is really the tip of the iceberg of, a global, network of organized crime groups. And so within Mexico, you can talk about some who are more global than others. And so, clearly the remnants of the Sinaloa Federation, which includes, one faction of franchised groups that is affiliated with the Sons of El Chapo Guzman, known as the Chapitos, another which is affiliated with the former leader Amayo Zambada, with now his son Mayito Flaco. On the other hand, another big group, the Jalisco Nueva Generacion cartel, the remnants of that. But you see those groups, you find them with representatives in Ecuador, with representatives

0: in Colombia, really all over the world, facilitating those flows both to the U.S. market and to the European market. Just in the same way that when you go around the region, you find representatives of Italy's Ndrangheta, the Albanian mafia, just to name a few. Some of the smaller Mexican groups, to a certain degree, if you look at the remnants, for example, of the Zetas, the Northeast cartel, you find that they control some plazas, for example, in Tamaulipas, but aren't necessarily still as involved in the international trade. And then, frankly, when you look outside of Mexico, because we tend to only look at the drugs coming into the United States, but, for example, if you look at the drugs that are flowing through South America, there are two big Brazil-based groups, specifically the Red Command, the Comando Famelo, and the First Capital Command, the PCC, who in many ways have their tentacles in Bolivia and Peru and in Argentina, just like Sinaloa and Jalisco Nueva Generacion, you know, have their tentacles throughout Central America and the Caribbean and in the Andes. And so not all cartels are global in scope, but many Mexican cartels, like many others, have these global ties. And so going after one of the big Mexico-based cartels, and the political infrastructure that sustains them, like Ruben Chamoya. But you're absolutely correct. There are associated gangs in the United States that they use legitimate legal firms. They use legitimate, transportation firms. The schemes for moving their product and laundering money, the ties into the formal economy globally are impressive. By one estimate, about $430 billion, just involving the Mexican cartels in terms of the amount of money that they generate. And so you can imagine that the ties that they have in the legal economy globally, That gets you a lot of connections and a lot of commercial contracts in a lot of places.
1: Finally, the way it's been also described to me, reading about these things, is that the way we can say today the slavocracy of the United States between 1776 and the end of the Civil War, 1865, that slavocracy dominated by big planters and their bankers was not about the Confederate States of America or those who were understood as Southern. It was an apparatus that everybody profited by in the North and in the West and in Europe. They all cooperated in the slavocracy, though eventually they condemned it, and the very banks that had afforded the planters also became the banks that sustained the Union in its recovery after 1865. That's the generality I've had. Does that apply to Mexico, that this would not be possible, this drug trade, if there wasn't cooperation in the United States, in Europe, in Asia? Is that correct?
0: It does, John. Oftentimes, when you look at the drug trade as well as other illicit activities such as illegal mining, such as the timber trade, such as the different money laundering activities, such as trade in exotic flora and fauna, in which you find Chinese triads, there is a network of people that provide individual services. You have a number of dominant groups that facilitate, but also the legal economy and the established political system. So again, when you find major states where you have major groups operating, it's no surprise that you find that the political leadership of those states tends to be co-opted by that in one way or another, and the business people in those states tend to be co-opted by that. But as you also point out, too, for example, in the United States, where we provide a lot of the demand, at least for fentanyl and other things, although certainly Europe is much stronger for the demand for cocaine and other synthetics. But, with that demand in the United States, you have Mexico-affiliated gangs and various other groups who are tied to the Sinaloa cartel and tied to the Jalisco Nueva Generacion group, more to the Sinaloa cartel, are part of that. And so, certainly we are not immune in terms of structures in the United States, and regularly the DEA and FBI are involved in operation, rolling up these networks in the United States. I believe just in California, there was a major seizure of drugs just a couple of days ago as well. Emphasizing those links go into the United States, and the groups that are tied to that in the U.S. that work with our Mexican counterparts and others.
1: Professor Evan Ellis, U.S. Army War College. There's trouble in Argentina. I'm John Batchelor.
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0: I'm John Batchelor with my good colleague, Professor Evan Ellis of the U.S. Army War College. We're going to tour the Americas looking for trouble. It's easy to find. The reason we're looking is there are good stories as well. One of them over these last years has been Argentina. Javier Milei is, I think of him as a turnaround specialist. The Beatles haircut, the energy, the momentum, the networking, all successful as the inflation rate plunges and as the people of Argentina regain their understanding that they are in charge of their economy. And now we come up with a good number. Argentina's industrial output grows 5% in March. However, Professor, I read that the investigation of Mr. Milei and his sister for corruption continues. I also read that the inflation story is not solved and that there's reason to believe it won't be solved anytime soon. And Mr. Milei is no longer enjoying hosannas all the way around. This might be the ordinary turn of events in a turnaround. You go through highs when everybody realizes you're not a loser anymore, but then there's always the old problems that come back. Should I think of Argentina as going through a normal turnaround phase?
1: Well, certainly Argentina, which has its notable ups and downs historically, over the past century, if not more, it's difficult to say normal. But in some ways, I would separate out the three different stories. I mean, for me, the good news story with the 5% rise in industrial output in March after, something like 8 months of decline, really shows that Milei is getting the fundamentals right. Just to recall that when he came into office, he reduced the size of government. He balanced the books. He did a needed devaluation of the currency, which got its unofficial rate back in line with its official rate. And certainly when his party, La Libertad Avanza, won in the interim elections, that gave investors confidence that, okay, we now have fiscal stability. We now have monetary stability. We have the continuation of this relatively pro-business leader in office. And so, that created the conditions, both the legal and political conditions, as well as the financial conditions to start bringing money back in. Now, unfortunately, the actions that were required to do that shut down a lot of industries. It caused a lot of pain for real Argentines. But so on the one hand, what you're seeing, I think, is the return of investment. And it takes a while for investment to really ripple throughout the country. But you are, I think, seeing the fruits of those sound economic and fiscal policies finally with industrial output coming back up. On the other hand, however, Milei's party is relatively new. We've you talked about his sister Karina being one of his key advisors and very close to him. And without saying whether the allegations that have been made against her with respect to corruption and the ongoing investigation are true or not, but there's always been a certain element of the newness and the quirkiness of that government. And of course, less than good people with money trying to connect that, their money with high power. And so I think we've seen that politically, the nature of Milei's inner circle has led to some, possible mistakes.
0: 30 seconds.
1: And then the inflation piece, frankly, you have a lot of things that are pushing up inflation around the world, with what's going on in the Persian Gulf, with the increase in fertilizer prices, which increases Argentine, food production prices, as well as agriculture more broadly, the increase in petroleum prices in general. So it's not surprising that inflation is higher, and that has Argentine-specific factors as well. But to me, the underlying story is the economic success and the reemergence of the Argentine economy based on Milei's continuing, sound fiscal and financial policies. And that's why you see the industrial output. To me, the good news story is the fundamental one.
0: Professor Evan Ellis, we're going to Venezuela. I'm John Batchelor.
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8: CBS News Brief. The cruise ship at the center of a deadly outbreak of the Hantavirus virus is heading toward the Canary Islands.
9: I think the most sensible thing would be for them to think about us and not allow that ship into the Canary Islands.
8: Spanish authorities plan to keep the ship offshore for passengers to get medically screened. The Pentagon's released new UFO files. Reporter Eleanor Watson with details on one unexplained object.
10: An object near the surface of the ocean making multiple 90-degree turns at approximately 80 miles per hour, which is not typical of anything we know that flies.
8: In 1958, a 9-year-old prince met naturalist David Attenborough.
11: That 9-year-old is now a king.
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8: King Charles helped celebrate Attenborough's 100th surprise birthday party. CBS News Brief. I'm Stacey Lynn.
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0: I'm John Batchelor. This is the New World Report with Professor Avenelis of the U.S. Army War College Strategic Studies Institute. Venezuela. Dateline Caracas. Reuters. Venezuela's government confirmed that a detainee whose 82-year-old mother had spent more than a year searching for him had died last July after a court this week rejected a bid to release him, citing the crimes he allegedly committed. Victor Quiero died in July 2025, the government said in a statement nearly 10 months later, citing a death certificate that pointed to, quote, acute respiratory failure resulting from pulmonary thromboembolism, end quote, a blockage in the pulmonary arteries. After being imprisoned in the country's famous Rodeo I prison at the start of last year, I read the full story from Reuters because I don't believe any of it. Not even the part where there's an A or a the or an in. Evan, what I know about Venezuela is that the Rodriguez's are not telling accurately what they can and can't do, having to do with the prisoners. There are at least 500 political prisoners being held in a dungeon without light. And they've been held there for sometimes years, but certainly the protests over these last years created a lot of political prisoners. Many of those have been let go. These are the leadership that have been nabbed and brutalized by the regime. Dulcy Rodriguez is said to be cooperating. Dulcy Rodriguez and her brother Jorge are the government. Dulcy Rodriguez and Jorge Rodriguez are expected to step aside as there is a government in waiting and an election pending for the people of Venezuela to choose their leadership. Everything I just said is not controversial. What explains this? It's beyond foot dragging right now. It looks like a policy. The palace is not going to change.
1: It's a great question, John. To me, Dulcy Rodriguez and her brother Jorge and the rest of the Chavistas still in power, which is the same group, basically they were in power under Nicolas Maduro, are, in my judgment, doing a delicate dance to play for time. You know, they understand that the U.S. has a lot of power and leverage over them. But so what they've basically done is they have cooperated on economic affairs, and they've kind of drug their heels on dismantling the repressive apparatus that could put their own power and their own criminal interests in check. Secretary of State Rubio, you had emphasized that the three pillars of the U.S. approach were, you know, to initially ensure stability and then do an economic reopening and then eventually get to a reconciliation or democratic transition. The question is, do you ever get to that third part? So on the one hand, we've seen the economic reopening were, you know, pushing forward very rapidly, and Dulcy and Jorge are more than happy to do that. You've had the lifting of number of different sanctions, even though to the, you know, reestablishing control over Citgo debt, number of major oil companies, including Exxon and others, are coming back in. The petroleum service companies are coming back in. Money is going through an account in Qatar, but especially with oil prices high, I understand that Dulcy Rodriguez is getting more than two times as much oil as they got, two times as much money as they got just a couple weeks ago. And so in many ways, that benefits them, but it also benefits the U.S. and other Western oil companies to get that oil flow. On the other hand, they've done certain things to accommodate the U.S. and generate good optics with respect to human rights. They closed down one of the most egregious prisons, the Helicoide. They passed a new law about political prisoners. But what you see, if you look at the details, is there's a lot of catches. The vast majority of the prisons continue to operate. The famous intelligence services, with all their abuses, the Sabine continue to operate. As you pointed out, the vast majority of political prisoners have not yet been released, although some have. There was a law that was passed saying, if you confess your crime, we'll let you out of prison, but it actually doesn't decriminalize the political behavior that allowed people to be arrested in the first place. And a number of the key leaders have been rearrested. And then, of course, on the backside, also, you have the same criminal infrastructures in the interior with respect to cocaine trafficking and illegal mining in the Orinoco Basin continuing in effect. Basically, they haven't really aggressively gone after the people whose Earnings, when jeopardized, could cause a pushback with violence and other things. And so right now, it seems that the easy part, opening up the economy so that lots of people can make lots of money out of Venezuelan oil and mining, is going forward rapidly. The hard part of dismantling the apparatus of repression and all of the abuses and letting people out of jail and moving towards a true democracy, that's, well, we'll get to that eventually. People, I think, like Maria Corina Machado are rightfully concerned of, okay, well, when do we get to the democracy and human rights part and not just the making lots of money selling oil, which, oh by the way, is actually empowering Delcy Rodriguez and Jorge and the rest of those through all of the monies that are flowing into the coffers of the Venezuelan state in which that group led by Delcy still controls.
0: The money is not going to the people of Venezuela, is my assumption, because the apparatus of the Maduro regime is not organized logically to benefit anybody but their own pocketbooks and their own offshore banks. I'm guessing, but the guess is based on their practices. This is a corrupt, brutal, mass-murdering regime. I'm flummoxed. And so is everybody else. What? Step three. Step three is arrest them all.
1: No, that's I think that the concern when the Trump administration made the decision to go this route was to try to preserve stability and open up for economic opportunity before you get the democracy part. But I think that's an increasingly delicate balance. As you pointed out, currently the revenues are going into an account in Qatar that's administered by the U.S. At the end of the day, the payments are being made to the government that is controlled by Delcy Rodriguez. And those key people in administrative positions, judicial positions, et cetera, where that money goes, this is less than clear who it benefits. There is some benefit to the Venezuelan people in that, this money is now trickling through the Venezuelan economy. So you have more access to dollars. Inflation is down. But whether that goes really to Venezuelans per se, or whether that just kind of trickles down after it filters through the same established elite that controls PDVSA, that controls oil and mining, I think that trickle down is more trickle than down right now.
0: The solution is, I'm going to simplify this because I'm an outsider. Name the date for the election. That sells everything. No more needs to be said. Everybody goes to work. Name the date.
1: Yeah. And that's absolutely the position that Maria Corina Machado has taken. And I think there's a lot of sound logic behind that. You need to, put that on. What others in the administration, again, not to defend the position, the counterpoint that they continue to make is, well, the conditions are not there yet. You need to purge the voter rolls. You need to do these other things. You need to make sure that the famous Smartmatic machines that can just, dial up the vote outcome that you want, are, taken out. You need to have security of people getting to the polling places. But that becomes a self-fulfilling prophecy in that if you say, well, we need to do all these things before you get to elections, then at what point do you do those things? And does naming a date for the elections actually get you there? But I think those are policy decisions that are being negotiated between the U.S. and Delcy, and certainly Delcy and Jorge would prefer to go slower rather than faster. But certainly many on the on the Democrat, the democracy side in Venezuela, not least Maria Corina Machado, are pressing for elections. And it's relatively clear that until you replace the corrupt officials and until you have a true democracy, that the full return of Venezuelans to Venezuela, those 9 million who have fled under the previous regime, are not coming back in substantial numbers. And the real investment, the $100 billion that you need in the oil sector, will probably not come back until you also have, a sense of true democratic accountability with legitimate judges, with legitimate bureaucrats, with laws that seem to apply equally to all under conditions of transparency.
0: Cuba, a story that is linked over these last years to Venezuela. U.S. President Donald Trump's executive order in January to impose a fuel blockade on Cuba amounts to, quote, energy starvation, end quote, with grave consequences in the Caribbean island nation's development and human rights, UN experts said. This is similar to what's been said over the years, the reason Cuba struggles to be a transparent and happy place is because of the U.S. blockade. But they're using that as a predicate for saying that the cutoff and fuel gifts from Venezuela is why there's a humanitarian crisis in Cuba. This is not easily responded to with one sentence. What is the thinking about Cuba? Because they do not have the energy. They cannot get the energy unless the U.S. permits it to flow to them. And what is the next step?
1: Well, John, it hasn't received a whole lot of attention yet, but the most recent round of sanctions by the Trump administration on, I believe it was May 1st, are actually more significant than have been realized. First of all, because they're under a new authority, the AIPA authority, which not only applies to the sanctions that were made against the major military-controlled company that controls about 40% of the economy, GAISA, and a joint venture in the mining sector, Moa Nickel, but it allows in the future for secondary sanctions to be applied against a number of actors who are doing business in Cuba. And so I think the combination of the continued enforcement of the fuel blockade, only a trickle coming in, oil from Russia running out. I think the Cubans find themselves in a increasingly tight spot. I think clearly the administration is going to ratchet up the pressure. There's the negotiations with Raulcito, the grandson of Raul Castro. And of course, now with the Persian Gulf War over, there is the prospect of more attention and possibly even the return of certain U.S. military assets, maybe even the carrier battle group Abraham Lincoln to the Caribbean. And so I wouldn't be surprised if we don't see an escalation in U.S. initiatives to ratchet up that pressure. I wouldn't be surprised if there's not some sort of deal that preserves the survival of the Communist Party with the promise of future democracy like we saw in Venezuela, with an initial opening of the Cuban economy to U.S. companies and other things, and some promise of political reform. Already one of the offers that was on the table from the U.S. is, okay, well, you accept free Starlink for 2 years, the point of which is to basically break the information control that the Cuban government has, and also, okay, we'll give you some of the humanitarian aid that you need. So I see this moving toward a deal. I think it would be very difficult for a military action to just take out one man and then expect that Cuba will turn to the U.S. as we've seen with Delcy. But I do believe that with that pressure, we are moving towards possibly some sort of resolution in the coming weeks of the situation.
0: Professor Abinellis, the U.S. Army War College. This is the New World Report. I'm John Batchelor.

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0: I'm John Batchelor with my good colleague, Professor Evan Ellis of the U.S. Army War College. Peru, the vote was troubled and remains unresolved. But the observation I recall is that a man who polled sixth in order before the first round of the election became competitive with the number one over several days, weeks even, and the head of the election committee is under arrest. Is there any resolution in sight, Evan? Or do we go to the second round with all these doubts?
1: Well, John, it's a great question. I suspect that when we get to that June 7th round two, we will have a decisive outcome. I know that because of the shenanigans that occurred in the first April 12th round, where, as you pointed out, Roberto Sanchez, a leftist candidate who is tied to Cuban trade and kind of MS Greece, Vladimir Soron and others, his rise and some very suspicious voting behavior in some of the Peruvian polls. In some of the polling stations, has raised concern that there could also be, difficulties in the second round. But right now, that the polls show a neck and neck race between center-right daughter of previous President Alberto Fujimori, Keiko Fujimori, and Roberto Sanchez. So it could go just about any way. Two factors. Number one, if Keiko wins, we also have a new Peruvian Congress. They went from a single house to a bicameral Congress. And why is that important? Because previously that single house had the power with just basically one vote to be able to remove a sitting president. The new bicameral, it will be more difficult. It'll have a process that ultimately has to go through the Senate, where if Keiko wins, her party will have enough votes to block that removal. So if Keiko comes out on top, we may see more stability under the new Peruvian system. I should also emphasize that in that new Peruvian system, although there were a large number of parties in the fragmented system, they're down to about six parties in the actual legislature. So the legislature could actually be a little bit more functional. But still in that, there's still a lot of concern that if Sanchez comes out on top because of frustrations among Peruvians about the corruption, government performance, organized crime in the countryside, violence in urban areas like the Cono Norte in Greater Lima, that if he comes out on top, it could take us back to the days like we saw with the previous leftist populist Pedro Castillo. And with the massive investments by China in the country and in the mining sector, in the port of Chiang Kai, in the telecommunications sector, that could be significant. There was just a major deal where the U.S. and Ambassador Navarro, in a very proactive way, stifled an attempt by the left to kill a deal for the purchase of U.S. F-16s, which will help to essentially tie the Peruvian defense establishment to U.S. training and maintenance and other things for decades to come. And so the question of the ongoing relationship with the United States, the ongoing relationship with China, the security difficulties that the country faces broadly with cocaine and mining, et cetera. At the end of the day, whether you have a, Keiko Fujimori victory, which could take the country in a stable fashion with a new Congress perhaps to back her up, or whether Sanchez wins, which could continue that instability and broadly open up the door for the left and more worrisome type of activities with China. There's a lot at stake June 7th as Peru goes into round two.
0: Also, the news in Colombia is that the leftist candidate is stronger or in a close race with the Uribe candidate. Is that accurate?
1: Yeah, certainly. Certainly, the Pacto Histórico candidate, Ivan Cepeda, is still kind of neck and neck. The key issue with the upcoming May 31st Colombian elections is which of the two right-wing candidates basically goes against Cepeda on the left. If you look at the polls among the three, Cepeda is, far above individually either one of the other two, Paloma Valencia or Alvarado de la Espria. But then you say, okay, well, once you figure out who the number one and number two and you go into the June 2nd round, then the question is, if the polls seem to indicate that, you know, whether it's Paloma going against Cepeda or whether it's De La Espria going against Cepeda, both are relatively close. It seems that with the right rallying around Paloma, who, oh, by the way, would be Colombia's first female president, and also a relatively solid, center-right president, that could take Colombia back in every positive direction with respect to U.S. security cooperation and addressing some of those difficulties. But right now, in terms of the actual outcome, for round two in June, the polls are neck and neck, and it's really almost too far out to really understand, what the dynamics will be. But as with Peru, that will be a very consequential election, not only for Colombia, but for the relationship with the U.S. and security and other domains.
0: Professor Evan Ellis, U.S. Army War College Strategic Studies Institute. This is the New World Report. I'm John Batchelor.

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1: It's BetMGM Game Day. I am Austin Huff at Austin Huff on Instagram and Twitter. Joined in the seat for Alex Gold, who is out getting sinus surgery this week, is our guy Cordell Woodland at Cordell Woodland on Instagram and Twitter. Give him a follow. We did get a comment. You can stream this show on YouTube or Twitch. Just search BetMGM Tonight is the channel that we are housed on. Comment on YouTube from Daily Row. LaFlop invented flopping. Reeves basically had relations with SGA and somehow flopped into drawing a flagrant. As that goes back to our discussion last segment with Justin Martinez, who covers the Thunder for the Oklahoman. Talking all about, look, officiating has become the story of that series when really the only story left to be told in that series is the Thunder. They are just dominating from top to bottom. And we were kind of talking about it during the break there. Even if the officiating, you know, let's say the officiating is off balance, it doesn't matter. The Thunder are winning this series one way or the other. They're just too talented. They're too deep. And, you know, Lakers, even if they were at full strength, probably wouldn't have the firepower to go through it. But another team that did get bounced in the NBA playoffs earlier, the Boston Celtics, they got that early exit from the Philadelphia 76ers in round one. And since then, you know, Jaylen Brown has been very active on his Twitch stream. And he continued by talking about his absolute love for Beantown.
2: I got $550K, but first things first, a lot of stuff swirling around the Celtics and the organization. Hate that our president of basketball operations even had to respond to this. Me and Brad have a great relationship. I love Boston. If it was up to me, I could play in Boston for the next 10 years. I'll say it again. I hate that Brad even had to respond to this. Like I said, me and Brad had a great relationship, and I can play in Boston for the next 10 years. I love Boston. So with that being said, moving on, I say this and I stand on this again, and y'all can clip this up. This was my favorite season of my career. Like, I will say it even louder. Like, this is, I stand on it. I triple down, quadruple down, whatever y'all want me to say, chat. You know what I mean? And I'm coming on here to give context and talk about certain things, but I'm really not here to clear up no backlash or to, you know, I'm really here to add context, because a lot of people in the media and or social media don't always kind of select to use their brain.
1: Jaylen Brown may have been broadcasting on his Twitch stream, as you heard the Twitch sound effects during that bite there. But this was really for one specific audience, and that was the Boston Celtics. That was him basically saying, oh, hey, you know, maybe this whole Jason Tatum, Jaylen Brown thing isn't working out. But I'm here to tell you that when my sidekick, Jason Tatum, was out for most of the year, that this, with the first round exit, was my most favorite year of all. That was just purely a message of being like, hey, I'm ready to take this team as my own, so let me do it. That's how what I took away from that.
3: How can you not? I mean, what positives happened this year for the Boston Celtics as a team? You know, yeah, they had a pretty good regular season, but we're talking about the Boston Celtics. It's not just about what you do in the regular season out there for them. We're talking about a team that was, what, the second seed in the East, and I think the betting favorite to come out of the East. For at least people like me, watching the Celtics all year, I thought the Celtics were the best team in the league. It was tough for me to really put a ton of stock into Detroit, because we know in the NBA, it takes some time before you get to the top. You can have a great regular season. You can go get that number one seed. But winning in the postseason and actually going from round to round, it takes time. You got to earn your stripes as a young team. I thought Boston would be able to run through this weak Eastern Conference. They didn't. Jaylen Brown, if he wanted to say individually that this was his favorite season, I could buy that. He had an MVP-esque year. He was the guy from pretty much all season until Tatum came back, and now it's Tatum trying to readjust to what's already happening around him. But it does sound incredibly kind of selfish to me when you hear him say it was his favorite season, considering Jason Tatum is missing pretty much the entire year. He misses game seven in the first round of the playoffs, which you end up losing to a Philadelphia 76ers team that literally nobody believes in. You get sent home by them, and this is your favorite season over the year that you won finals MVP, that you won
4: the NBA right.
3: I just, it screams to me that this was your favorite season because you were by yourself and you were the guy. And granted, the role players had great years too. It was a really good year for the Celtics during the regular season. But he talks about people not using their brains. I'm just piecing together the context clues and piecing together what all happened this year compared to years past. How can people not think that this is in some way, shape, or form an indictment against Jason Tatum and his want and Jaylen Brown's want to be his teammate anymore? And look, it's natural. These guys want to be the guys. I get it. But it's going to raise eyebrows when you say this is your favorite year and this is arguably one of the more disappointing years in recent memory for the Boston Celtics.
4: Yeah, we may not get a reunion from that Jason Tatum, Jaylen Brown duo in Boston, but we did get a reunion of two of the greats in sports media, Skip Bayless and Stephen A. Smith, reunited for a little bit on First Take. And Skip Bayless, of course, had to go full on Skip Bayless.
5: The eight players above LeBron James on my list are all, what's that?
6: I'm sorry,
5: eight above, starting with Jordan, are all cold-blooded basketball killers that I would trust with games for my life. And LeBron James, to me, has proven over many, many years to be the most mentally fragile superstar I have ever closely observed. I mean, the poor man, as gifted as he is, he was born without a clutch gene. So he's lucky to be in the top 10 because he's a liability and always has been at the late game free throw line. You could just look it up. He is, by superstar standards, a poor free throw shooter in his career at 74%, and he's a poorer three-point shooter at 35% for his career. And you want to talk about launching LeBricks? He's launched a lot of LeBricks in his day. And the point is, Stephen A., he's had so many epic fails. I'm going to go through them for you in just a minute and let you try to tell me I'm wrong about them. But these are monumental collapses that his billions of blind witnesses out there scrub from his resume and sweep under their carpets, their magic carpets. I give you Longevity King or Longevity Goat because he is the most durable player in the history of sports. And that's not even close. But he's 4-6 in the NBA Finals. Obviously, Jordan 6-0 with 6 MVPs.
4: You know, LeBron James could find the cure for cancer, and Skip would be like, he's not even the greatest to cure cancer.
3: It's wild, man. I mean, he worked so hard to find the holes with LeBron, and there are holes. LeBron's not perfect, but he talks about him being 4-6 in the NBA Finals. He's been a 8 straight. It was 8 straight at one point.
4: Yeah.
3: He talks about the lack of clutch gene. He's made clutch shots. He came back from 3-1 against the Warriors. I don't know, man. There are plenty of positives that you can take from LeBron's career, and if you work as hard as Skip, you can find the negatives, no doubt.
4: It's just, Skip Bayless and LeBron James, two guys who I've not missed a beat in getting old in their old age. Coming up next, we're going to get into some NFL talk. There's a lot of quarterback news, especially coming out of Houston, Texas, with DJ Stroud. We're going to talk about that coming up next right here on BetMGM Game Day.
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20: I'm Peter King. Investigators in Denver are trying to learn more about why a Frontier Jet's engine caught fire last night, as well as what someone was doing on the runway as the plane aborted its takeoff. More from CBS's Stacey Lynn.
21: The Frontier Airlines flight was taking off last night when the incident happened, as heard on liveatc.net.
22: We just hit somebody. We have an engine fire.
21: This man was on board.
23: The cabin starts to fill up with smoke, and that's when they started evacuating everybody.
21: In a statement, the airport confirms a person jumped the perimeter fence and was struck and killed just 2 minutes later while crossing the runway. Stacey Lynn, CBS News.
20: The cruise ship hit by Hanta virus is due to dock in the Canary Islands tomorrow, and locals are concerned. CBS's Rainey Innocencio is there.
24: Due to arrive just before or around sunrise tomorrow, 4 to 6 a.m., but many people here in the Canary Islands are gritting their teeth.
25: A familiar fear is gripping this Spanish island chain of the Canary Islands, one not felt since COVID swept the world.
26: I think this is a second pandemic.
20: Health officials say hantavirus is spread by close contact and is highly unlikely to cause a second pandemic. 17 Americans are expected to be flown to the University of Nebraska's quarantine center for evaluation. The ceasefire appears to be holding after 4 weeks, but President Trump is still saying he expects word on a possible agreement to end the Iran war at any minute. That hasn't happened yet. Here's CBS's Wendy Gillette.
27: There are reports Iran is attempting to establish an agency to control traffic in the waterway. Secretary of State Marco Rubio says the dispute is blocking much-needed help designated for the region.
28: You have a bunch of humanitarian aid that's trapped inside the Persian Gulf and needs to be released and has not been able to move.
27: The Strait of Hormuz remains at the heart of difficulty cementing a peace deal.
20: They've been living at a research facility in the Midwest, but now hundreds of beagles will be looking for their forever homes across the country. CBS New York's Tony Aiello.
29: Hundreds of activists protested at Ridgeland Farms near Madison, Wisconsin, home to 1,500 beagles bred for research. A judge ruled some were treated cruelly. Under a settlement, Ridgeland agreed to provide the dogs to rescue groups.
30: We're just thrilled to be a part, a small part of this rescue.
29: Each dog known by the number tattooed in their ear. Soon, they'll have new names. And after the vet gives medical clearance, new homes.
20: And we're happy to report that a busload of beagles arrived earlier this week at a South Florida ranch, which is holding an adoption event this weekend, focusing on mama dogs for Mother's Day. This is CBS News.
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33: What's your name?
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33: What's your name?
34: boys' top 10. After Liam, it's Noah, Oliver, and Theodore, followed by Henry, James, Elijah, Matteo, and William.
0: What's your name, little girl?
34: After Olivia, it's Charlotte, Emma, Amelia, Sophia with a PH, Mia, Isabella, Evelyn, Sophia with an F, and Eliana.
0: Won't you tell me your name?
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1: 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Players are wearing pink, and in some cases using pink bats and gloves for Mother's Day, supporting breast cancer awareness. I'm Peter King, CBS News.
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7: With reporting from around the world, it's time for Eye on Travel with America's number one frontline travel news journalist, Peter Greenberg. And now, the man who travels over 400,000 miles each year, Peter Greenberg.
8: Hi, everybody. Peter Greenberg here with another edition of Eye on Travel for the second weekend of May 2026. I hope you're having a great time where you happen to be. Let me tell you where we happen to be. Yes, we've flown a few thousand miles to get here. 37 degrees, 33 minutes north, 126 degrees, 58 minutes east. We're in Seoul, South Korea at the JW Marriott Seoul, here for the Virtuoso Symposium. And of course, lots of information to get through and breaking news as well. So let's start with the demise of Spirit. We all saw what happened last weekend, 3 in the morning, Spirit ceased to operate. We saw it coming. We talked about it in previous shows, but still it was a shock to see an airline and 17,000 employees grounded perhaps forever now. What does this mean for you? Well, of course, in the initial response, you'll see airfares going up and that capacity being transferred to other airlines, including in this situation, JetBlue, which wasted no time in flooding the zone in Fort Lauderdale at that Spirit's base with new flights, new frequencies, and of course, taking over as many gates as they can. But there are longer-term implications here. The bailout did not happen. It didn't happen for a number of very good reasons, one of which was that Spirit had no assets to collateralize to get anybody to give them any money. They were already operating in Chapter 11, and their creditors didn't want to give them any further financing. That's why they went to the U.S. for the bailout. When the U.S. said, okay, they were going to help them out, they insisted on being in first position to get paid back. Creditors didn't like that. The talk stalled, and everything simply fell apart. In the meantime, what does this mean to other airlines that consider themselves low budget or low cost? Well, let's be honest. There's nothing ultra low cost about anything in the aviation business anymore. The airlines have to pay for their fuel, all of them, at the same price. Their equipment costs have gone up. Their services have gone up. Their labor's gone up. And let's not forget the killer, fuel. Fuel was the catalyst here that ended Spirit. It almost ended JetBlue. They almost had to file for Chapter 11 about 3 weeks ago. What saved them? JetBlue happens to own their planes. So what did they do? They put up 22 of their jets for collateral to get a $500 million loan to allow them to continue to fly through the year 2026. No guarantees, however, on whether JetBlue will be able to continue flying in 2027. In the case of Spirit, they didn't own any planes. They leased them. Half of them they'd already given back to the leasing companies, and as a result, they had no assets of any substance, and that's what got them in trouble. They simply ran out of cash. In the meantime, what are we seeing worldwide? Airlines doing a scheduled triage of massive proportions. Lufthansa canceling 20,000 flights. That's not just on one day. That's taking 20,000 flights off the schedule. We're seeing that happen in the U.S. We're seeing that happening around the world. As a result, we're also seeing, as a result of the fuel prices, international airfares up 37%. since the beginning of February. Domestically, as much as 20% up. And then another interesting development. What's happening with people coming to the U.S.? What's happening with FIFA? I've talked about this before, but last week we saw the real crack in the dike. FIFA gave back thousands of hotel rooms it had blocked, hoping to fill them for the events. And the hotels themselves are announcing softness in reservations. Gee, what a surprise. So what about the tickets themselves? Well, remember, there's a big difference between a book ticket and a block ticket. And we're dealing with the problem of block tickets. All the ticket brokers who thought they were going to make a killing on FIFA may have an awakening here, as the numbers aren't approaching what they thought in terms of the number of people wanting the tickets. Remember the law of supply and demand? Well, here we go. So we're going to see hotel rooms going discounted and maybe even discounted World Cup game tickets. No, not in Mexico or Canada. Those are sold out. We're talking in the U.S. And as a result, will the stadiums be full? Of course they will. But with Americans probably buying discounted tickets, we'll be keeping an eye on that as well. In the meantime, we're seeing cuts in places like Las Vegas. We're seeing Delta cutting lots of flights of under 400 miles. We're seeing Delta cutting even service on board those flights of under 400 miles. And that's just getting started. The real problem, of course, is the numbers are not holding up. It's a perfect storm of increased costs, availability problems, and then, of course, the economy itself and people not showing up. We'll be watching all of that from here, of course, in Korea, but everywhere else. And then back in the U.S., what's going to happen going forward? The problem is scheduled triage is getting even crazier. How do you protect yourself? Well, the first flights that are going to get caught in overseas or in the U.S. are short-haul flights. It's not that they're not considered profitable. It's that the time of the day matters. The most susceptible flights to being cut are between the hours of 10 a.m. and 4 p.m., at least in the U.S., because the airlines want to make sure they protect the flights that they have, even if short-haul flights, that are going to their major hubs that will connect to their long-haul profitable services. So if you're flying first thing in the morning or late at night, you got a chance. Between 10 a.m. and 3 p.m. locally, those are the flights that have the most susceptibility of being eliminated from the schedule. And overseas, get ready, this is going to be the summer of train travel. For years already, the airlines have been discouraging their passengers from doing short-haul flights, and literally Air France and KLM making it a matter of policy, encouraging their travelers to use the trains themselves. And you know what? If you're going overseas this summer, that's the advice. Get your rail pass. You have to buy it before you go overseas. In fact, it needs to be bought in conjunction with your round-trip international ticket. And that's good on like 33 different countries of train travel. It's your best bet. You don't have to buy a first-class pass. You don't have to buy a month-long pass or done in increments of weeks. Second class will be just fine. But that's going to be the saving grace for inter-European travel this summer. It ain't going to be on airlines. Count on that. And fares there are going to be crazy. One unanticipated byproduct of all this madness is frequent flyer programs and frequent stay programs. This is the first time in recent memory, especially at this time of the year, where there's suddenly availability on redeeming airline miles or hotel points, and often at lower redemption levels because they've got the space. Why not burn that contingent liability by finally giving you what you were supposed to be promised when you joined the program? Now, these are not going to be announced in advance. There'll be pop-up deals that may only be up for a day or two, but guess what? Look for them, because you're going to see reduced redemption levels and, surprise, surprise, availability of award seats or hotel rooms. Not going to last for long.

0: and a boarding pass that got him through security, and then just went to the lounge and had breakfast, lunch, and dinner there and went home. And then used the ticket again the next day, and the next day, and the next day. I got to hand it to him. He beat the airlines at their own game, playing by their rules. Well, they found out about it, and finally they said, you know, they banned him. But he did it for 300 separate meals. I love it. Coming up when we return, we'll be joined by Matthew Upchurch, the CEO and chairman of Virtuoso, with his look at South Korea, the Korean Peninsula, and travel in general. Back right after this.
1: Your flight might be late, but we're on time. Eye on Travel will be right back.
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1: Once again, here's Peter Greenberg.
0: Peter Greenberg back with you as Eye on Travel continues from Seoul in South Korea. Of course, you know the drill. You can always email me, and you should, peter@petergreenberg.com, with your name, phone number, question, or problem. We'll solve it right here on the air as we do throughout every single show. My next guest has become a regular on the show. We're happy to have him back, and we're happy to have him in Korea. He's the big cheese, the chairman and CEO of Virtuoso, Matthew Upchurch. Welcome back, sir.
12: Great to be here. Here we are.
0: I mean, I've been coming to Korea since 1978. I've always had a love affair with this place, and it's always been cutting edge. When I first came here, it wasn't cutting edge. I mean, it was very old school. Nothing was really working. And then all of a sudden, an explosion in every aspect of their lifestyle, whether it was electronics, cars, transportation, the airport at Incheon. I mean, everything they're touching is working. And it's a society that is efficient. It moves quickly. It's clean. Mm-hmm. I mean, they have a subway system that's amazing. I mean,
12: and then culturally, right?
0: And culturally, it's amazing. It's unbelievable. Their museum.

0: If they rotated the exhibits every day, they'd never run out. I mean, but to you, from a travel perspective, my guess is most Americans don't even know anything about Korea. It's still a sort of like this dark vision.
1: Yeah. Well, one of the things, you know, obviously, you know, Japan has been incredibly hot for the last 4 years.
0: You can't get a room.
1: Right? And so for us, you know, one of the ways that we choose destinations is where we see what's kind of the natural, you know, evolution of this market. And because of all the things that you just talked about, including Korean culture, K-pop and this, and movies and skincare and all the things.
0: You can't forget the skincare.
1: No, I'm telling you, everybody, we have 370 some odd people here, and I don't think, and male or female, they've all talked about beauty products and skincare, whatever, because it's some of the, but it's that combination of, they still, I think it's what happened, it is still a destination where you really do have a sense of, it's different, right? It's got Western conveniences and this and technology and all that, but it still has a real sense of its own culture, its food, its whatever. So, and you know, and for us, a lot of our clients, you know, all around the world are basically, you know, they're still discovering new places is at the top of their list. And because of the things that you said, I think it's been and everybody that's here, or we've also been told, given shopping lists by our kids or grandkids.
0: Oh, yeah.
1: To come to Korea and go shopping for them.
0: The very first thing I did back in 1978 when I came here was go shopping.
1: Yeah.
0: I mean, my house in New York is furnished with antiques from Korea.
1: Mm.
0: I mean, which you can still find. It's unbelievable.
1: Yeah.
0: And of course, if you go down south to places like Busan, there's a place down there called Tiger Town, which is outrageous. I'm sure it's all illegal, but it's fun to watch. It's every knockoff ever made by anybody that's counterfeit, right? So if the new Michael Jordan shoe comes out, they got it, right? Now, it may be spelled Michael Jordan, but they got it. I mean, so for shopping, it's unreal.
1: Yeah.
0: But then again, of course, there's history here. You know, there's so many tours that they offer. You know what's still the number one tour is? The demilitarizing, the DMZ.
1: Yeah, we got a bunch of people going there today.
0: Yeah, up to Panmunjom.
1: Yeah.
0: I mean, and it's still where, I mean, it's when I first came here, it was the battle of the loudspeakers. The South Koreans would have these huge, I mean, massive speakers pointed in the direction of North Korea, and they'd be playing Western songs.
1: Mm-hmm.
0: And the North Koreans had these massive speakers pointed towards South Korea, playing propaganda messages, you know, and saying, please come visit our beautiful village. And you look across it, there's a Hollywood set. There was no village. It was just facades.
1: Yeah.
0: And that hasn't really changed. However, and you know, you're always looking for new destinations. What's the one thing that's going to save the North Korean economy and the country? I'm going to ask you this question. What's the one thing, is there any one thing that North Korea produces that the world consumes? And the answer is, nothing, unless you're in the market for unreliable Scud missiles.
1: Well, I was just going to say, unfortunately.
0: Well, what's the one thing that's going to save him? It's travel and tourism. Yeah. So he's been working quietly with Swiss, German, and Spanish contractors to do what? Build his travel and tourism infrastructure. He just opened up the very first North Korean beach resort, which, by the way, is gorgeous. Now, the only people staying there are Russian tourists for the moment.
1: Mm-hmm.
0: But that's the crack in the door. Because I think that's the future, you know. I mean, what's the very first thing that Trump did when he went to visit him in the first administration? Showed him pictures of the real estate developments they could have on the coast, right? Because for Trump, it's all transactional. But the point is, Trump wasn't wrong about that. That really is going to be the thing that saves him.
1: But you know, it's interesting when you say that, because what brings to mind is the fact that still how few people fully understand the size and scope of the travel and tourism industry, right? That basically it's a little over 10% of the world's GDP, you know, one out of every 10 jobs, either directly or indirectly. And in the world of AI and, you know, all that, whatever, anything that you can do with your mind, your heart, and your hands, right, which is travel and tourism, is where a lot of growth is. And, you know, it's amazing how few people still don't understand that. And that, so when you say that, right,
0: yeah,
1: and you say what can save a destination, and it doesn't just, and it's not just the travel and tourism, it's the, you know, the everything that goes along with it, the new WTTT report that came out that said there was $12.5 trillion of investment planned over the next decade in travel and tourism. And it's growing at twice the GDP rate of the regular economy.
0: And where we are right now in this part of the world, I was asking Chris Nassetta, the CEO of Hilton, how many new hotels are you opening? He says, we're opening up one new hotel every 8 hours. Wait a minute. Opening? Not construction? You're opening one every 8 hours? Mm. Yeah, and you know where they're opening? This part of the world. Mm. It's Korea, it's Japan, it's China, and it's not for the American market. It's just for the folks regionally who are traveling within those countries.
1: Yeah.
0: So look at the growth opportunities there.
1: But you know, funny, it's interesting you talk about that regional. Again, this goes back to this thing about scale. So, you know, my hometown is Fort Worth. Even little old Fort Worth, you know how many visitors Fort Worth had? A city of just over 1 million? 11 million.
0: To Fort Worth.
1: 11 million visitors.
0: Okay, I have to ask the stupid question. What were they visiting?
1: The stockyards, sporting events. I mean, all kinds of stuff. We have three of the best museums in the country. That, you know, we have the Kimball Art Museum, the Modern, and then the Amon Carter Museum. So,
0: right.
1: So not that I'm pitching like Fort Worth Visitors Conventions Bureau here, but
0: no, I get.
1: But the point is that this goes back to this whole scale thing. So. No matter where you are in the world, I mean, people don't fully understand. And by the way, when COVID hit, one of the things that I loved was the head of the Fort Worth Visitors Bureau, he sent out something to the citizens of Fort Worth and say, this matters to you too. Because how many of our restaurants and our attractions or whatever are actually supported by visitors, not only what they spend, but their tax dollars? Travel, visitors are the easiest people to tax because they don't vote in your district.
0: Yeah, we've noticed that. But speaking of that, let's take a look at those arrival numbers now. You're seeing double-digit drops from foreign visitors to the United States. That's staggering in terms of the loss of revenue for every American city.
1: And the number one, and by the way, everybody likes to say, yeah, I mean, it's whatever opinions are, et cetera. But the number one that I hear about is just... is the process of getting visas.
0: Right.
1: So, I mean, it's just like, we live in such a digital world. It's just crazy. Because obviously we have Virtuoso members all over the world who come to, for example, to our big annual meeting that you're always at in Vegas at the Bellagio. And the issue, number one issue, isn't even the cost. It isn't the, you know, psychology of it or whatever. It's the visa issue.
0: And that's for everybody.
1: Yeah,
0: I mean, the feedback I get in every foreign capital that I'm in right now is, we'd love to come, but we just don't think we can.
1: Yeah.
0: Or we'd love to come, but we don't want to have to go through that process. I mean, even the processes that have been proposed that haven't even been implemented is enough to scare people away, right? So, it's $250 for a visa now. For a lot of people, that's a huge expense. And if we do grant you the visa for $250, you have to spend up to $15,000 to post a bond that you will not overstay your welcome.
1: Or you have to come in person to, you know, the embassy or the consulate.
0: Right.
1: I mean, in this world, I mean, where you can do so many things digitally, it doesn't make sense to me. But.
0: And by the way, you could make just the easiest economic argument of what you're denying yourself by making people do that.
1: Well, and also for your listeners to understand, is back on this whole thing is, you know, I've been doing this for 40 years, and what's interesting is the one time I was like, when you get so frustrated, I said, you know how we talk about exports, right? How we want to balance, our deficit, our trade deficit, et cetera. So few people, including lawmakers, don't understand that actually travel and tourism is an export. You think of an export as something you ship. No.
0: Let me ask you to hold that thought
1: sure.
0: for a second while we export ourselves over to a break. When we come back, we're going to talk about tariffs, exports, and the real dollar figures about travel and tourism with Matthew Upchurch, the CEO and the chairman of Virtuoso. We'll be back with more from Korea right after this.
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6: Larry used to come over to watch the games. After his wife passed, he started drinking. A lot. Larry just stayed to him.
7: CBS News Brief. The NTSB is investigating an engine fire that forced a Frontier jet to abort its takeoff last night in Denver.
8: All of a sudden there was a big jolt and a loud noise, and then boom, this huge orange fireball out the right side of the plane.
7: The plane also hit and killed somebody who jumped a fence and was on the runway. Passengers and crew were not hurt. More Americans from the cruise ship hit by hantavirus will be flown to a University of Nebraska quarantine facility tomorrow. CBS's Dr. Celine Gounder.
9: The 7 Americans who left earlier are being monitored in 5 different states across the country. And the WHO is saying that at a minimum, people who were on the ship who were exposed should be monitored for 42 days.
7: CBS's Aaron Navarro says Iran will be part of the discussion when the president goes to China.
10: President Trump will be heading to Beijing early next week to meet with Chinese President Xi Jinping. China has talked to Iran in recent days, pushing them to reach a deal and reopen the strait.
7: CBS News Brief. I'm Peter King.
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1: Peter Greenberg back with you, along with Matthew Upchurch, the CEO and chairman of Virtuoso. Matthew, right before the break, we were talking about travel and tourism as a huge financial export that people don't realize has everything to do with balance of payments and economy.
2: Right, because people think of, they think of an export as something you ship out. Actually, what makes an export is you get foreign people's money. And I've always wanted to do this ad to have educate everybody, where you have literally all these people from around the world with suitcases bulging with dollars. I'm trying to bring this money back to you and hand it over and spend it in your country. Literally, that's the visual that you should have. And yet it's amazing how when you say travel is an export, they're like, what? What does that mean?
1: Yeah, but remember, it's more than hotels and airlines. Oh. It's restaurants, it's theme parks, it's rental cars, it's attractions.
2: Yeah. And by the way, it's a huge, and travel and tourism is also one of the biggest drivers of small, medium-sized enterprises. Women-owned businesses, minority-owned businesses, entrepreneurs, I mean, startups. I mean, it's amazing.
1: Now, you compound that with the problems with fuel and oil and scarcity. Now it's hitting everybody. It's more than just what the price is at the pump for your car. Because Americans, let's face it, we're addicted to our cars. If gas, I hate to say this, if gas went up to $12 a gallon, we'd still be driving. All right? We may have 85 more people in the car simply because it'll become a clown car, but we're not going to stop our habits. But what does get stopped? I was in Oklahoma the other day shooting one of our specials on Route 66. And I'm staying at a local hotel. I said, I'm going to be here for 2 days. I'm going to stop by the local Walmart and just get some stuff for the hotel room, right? So this is what I bought. A bunch of grapes, a six-pack of root beer, yeah, and popcorn. It was $51. We talk about farm-to-table. It's not farm-to-table. It's truck-to-farm-to-table. Diesel's gone up, you know, almost 100% in fuel. That's going to affect the price that I pay at Walmart. That's going to affect the price I pay for a steak dinner at a restaurant. That's going to affect the price that I pay for anything, any good and service I buy. And that's all tied to what? Travel and tourism.
2: No. And by the way, thanks for being in Oklahoma. That's where my wife's from.
1: No, listen, I used to be based in Houston for Newsweek. I covered Texas, Louisiana, Oklahoma, and Arkansas. It was an education for me. And by the way, the best stories I ever did were in those four states.
2: Yeah.
1: You know why?
2: Why?
1: The crime is bigger in Texas. It's sort of like everything's bigger in Texas.
2: Well, the other thing is made Fort Worth, you know, it's Taylor Sheridan, right?
1: So, oh, my God. That's... are you addicted to Landman?
2: Oh, are you kidding me? Of course.
1: Oh, my God. But everything, by the way, if you take a look at everything Taylor Sheridan is doing, right? Tulsa King with Sylvester Stallone.
2: Yeah. The Madison.
1: Madison, which is out now.
2: Already finished that.
1: Landman, I have no idea if this guy sleeps, but I'm telling you, it's unbelievable work. Yeah. It really is. And he really captured West Texas.
2: Yeah, he did. What's funny, though, is in Landman, when you think they're in Midland, they're actually in Fort Worth.
1: Yeah, but I know. But the way they shoot it with the sepia tones and the wind and the dust.
2: It's very good.
1: It's great.
2: Yeah.
1: See, now that may not be driving tourism to Texas, but it's putting Texas on the map in a way they never saw it before. Yeah. Right?
2: Yep.
1: All right, so now, back to Korea.
2: Sure.
1: Which is where we are right now. What's the one thing that surprised you the most about Korea when you got here?
2: Well, I hadn't been back in a long, long time, like 15 years, and it's the growth, particularly here in Seoul. But I think it was also how they have blended the strong tradition that they had with modern modernization of it, right? They've just done it in a very elegant way. And I think that's the part. And then also something else that everybody's been talking about here is like the people are super friendly, and they're very. Sometimes you have a bit of a language barrier, but it's one where they're cool about it, right? They're not.
1: Well, they're conscious about it, and they're cool about it.
2: Yeah. You don't feel like, you know. You don't feel like they're bothered. I mean, they're outgoing. They're even more so than I had remembered.
1: But there's one thing you have to be aware of. 40% of the names in Korea are Kim.
2: And you know, so Kim, Park.
1: Yeah, right, Kim
2: well,
1: and
2: between
1: Park.
2: Kim and Park, you know.
1: So don't open the phone book hoping to find someone named Kim. You'll be there for a lifetime. Yeah. Other than that, you can get through it.
2: Yep.
1: I mean, that means also if you forget somebody's name, you have a 40% chance it's you're going to get it right. But the bottom line is you're right. They move efficiently.
2: Yeah.
1: Their subway system is amazing.
2: Yeah.
1: They have, I think, 9 separate subway lines or even more than that. And everything gets connected.
2: Yeah.
1: And they make good cars.
2: Well, and I tell you, talking about a country that's elevated, you know, quality of things. You know, I mean, I always talk about how overall basic quality has grown, and I've always used the analogy of a Hyundai or a Kia, right? You know, from 20 years ago, and now they're, you know, the quality of what they do is amazing. So, I love the culture here. I love this blend. I think that's the thing that's the thing that really the friendliness and the blend of you know a culture that they preserve, but with this really cool. And by the way, it's obviously worked because movies, music, beauty products, fashion. I mean, they're you know for a relatively small country, they've had an outsized influence.
1: Matthew Upchurch, the chairman and CEO of Virtuoso. Coming back to the United States with 2 extra bags full of beauty products. I know it. Back with more from Seoul, Korea, as Eye on Travel continues right after this.
0: Please remain seated with your seatbelt fastened. 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
1: Peter Greenberg back with you as Eye on Travel continues. Of course, you can always reach me. You know the drill. Email me, peter@petergreenberg.com, with your name, phone number, question or problem. We will solve it right here on the air. So I got to ask everybody this question. See if you do what I do. Every time I check into a hotel, with very few exceptions, yes, I'm there because I'm staying because of something else, or I'm on a vacation, or I'm on a business trip, whatever, but there's something else I'm doing every time I check into a hotel. And let me tell you, I do it all the time. Let's see if you do it all the time. What am I really doing? I'm test driving the room. I'm test driving the room to see what I like about the room that I might want to have in my house. Is it the fabrics? Is it the chair? Is it the bathroom shower head? Is it the faucets? Is it the pillows? I mean, anything that touches me, I'm interested in. And for those of you who know my history, back in 1994, when my house in Sherman Oaks, California, was destroyed in the earthquake, the famous Northridge earthquake, it had to be bulldozed. And I had to build a new house, which I'd never done before and don't recommend ever doing again, but I did. A light bulb went off because I spent so many nights in hotels that I ended up building my house literally out of 47 hotels around the world. Signature items from the hotels that resonated with me. I said, I have to have this in my house. My next guest speaks to that because one of the things when we talk about luxury, comfort, and a great stay at a hotel is what else? The bed. And what are we really talking about the bed? We're talking about the thread count. We're talking about the sheets. We're talking about the pillowcases. We're talking about any kind of fabric that touches our skin. And joining me right now, the CEO of Frette, the legendary maker of sheets and everything else, Filippo Arnaboldi. How are you, sir?
2: Thank you, Peter. Thank you for having me on today. It's an honor.
1: So we talk about thread count, and people don't really understand thread count. I've been in some pretty bad hotels, but they paid attention to the sheets. And all of a sudden, I liked the hotel because I spent the night wrapped in those sheets. I've been in some pretty luxury hotels that didn't pay attention to the sheets, and I couldn't wait to get out. What do people need to know? Because, you know, we take everything for granted. You know, you ask kids where food comes from, they tell you the store. Yes, you sell sheets at your locations, but the point is there's a process that they go through before they ever get to the store. What is it that makes a good sheet in a hotel room?
2: It's a very good question. First of all, we try to understand from the different hotel property what's so special about the hotel, and we try to really craft and design the product based on the property.
1: So you're tailor-making the sheets for that property?
2: Yes, we do, whether you're going from big hotel brands to smaller boutique. Each hotel wants to offer a different product and a different experience to their guest. So we are not selling a commodity. Frette has been in business since 1860. So Edmond Frette, when launched the brand and the company, immediately understood that he was bringing an added value to the end consumer or to the guests of the hotel. So answering your question is not about the thread count. As you know, I'm Italian. You came from accent. We cannot even translate a thread count in Italian. It doesn't make any kind of sense. No one does use it.
1: And yet, in America, we talk about thread count all the time.
2: Because it's a marketing tool. It's a marketing tool. And again, without mentioning, you know, brands, there are brands or, let's say, manufacturing companies that are mentioning the thread counts. We never mention the thread counts. Why? Because, first of all, the way that I love sleeping could be different versus yours or your wife. Everybody has a different way of sleeping. Warm, cool, crispy, very warm. You love linen, you love cotton. And then it's not about the thread count. Thread count means how many thread you have in a square inch. That's the point. It's about the quality of the fiber. The length of the fiber is more important. A 200 thread count sheet set could be even better than a 1000. If the quality of the fiber is a good one, that's really the main question. And, you know, in the US, for example, hoteliers love primarily a 300 to a 400 sateen, so sort of silky finishing, very soft. In Asia, it's all about higher thread count because they love more warmer sheets and think that there are many countries in Asia that are quite warm, but they are all in AC. So again, it's about the quality of the fiber and not about how many threads you have in a square inch.
1: We're talking to Filippo Arnobaldi, the CEO of Frette. When we come back, I have to put my consumer hat on, as do you, to find out when you're checking into a hotel, or even before you ever make that reservation, what do you ask for about the sheets? How are you going to know that it makes any sense to you? No matter whether it's the fiber or the thread count, because every hotel is different, every location is different. You'd be surprised the questions you can ask. Back right after this.
0: Your flight might be late, but we're on time. Eye on Travel will be right back.
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1: Peter Greenberg here as Eye on Travel continues, back with Filippo Arnaboldi, the CEO of Frette, the legendary sheet maker from Italy. When we just last left off, you gave me the difference between the fiber and the thread count. But now I'm checking into a hotel. I made a reservation for a hotel room. What do I need to know about that bed before I ever get there?
2: With some hotels, we try to really pray, really anticipate the needs of the clients and understanding how do you like to sleep. I mean, they have a pillow menu. Many hotels already have a pillow menu.
1: There's some hotels that have 19 separate pillows.
2: Absolutely. That's easier because, you know, it's easier in terms of housekeeping. The problem is housekeeping. Okay. In terms
1: you have
2: of
1: to stock all those pillows.
2: Yes, and then somebody has to go into your room and, you know, make up the bed before you're going to check in. But pillows are easier. Really customizing your sleeping experience based on the linen that you love, crispy, cooler, warmer, or extremely warm, okay, is quite complicated. So I believe that the most important aspect is, not so many hotels yet are promoting the sleeping experience, and in my opinion, is an opportunity because when you go to a hotel, you sleep. That's the reason why you go to a hotel. You want to sleep at least 6 to 8 hours. I need to sleep 8 hours, otherwise I'm not going to be able to function. So we try to really have an email marketing outreach into the client and asking the client the preferences on how they like sleeping. But again, it's a very intense housekeeping, you know, project.
1: So for example, I'm traveling to a tropical climate, right? I'm going to Hawaii.
2: Yeah.
1: What kind of sheet should I have?
2: It's a difficult question because, again, I should ask you how do you like to sleep. Personally,
1: yeah.
2: I am a Four Seasons, not Four Seasons in terms of brands, but Four Seasons in terms of seasonality person. So during the winter, okay, I like having silky satin finishing linens. During the summer, so Hawaii could be an example because they have a 12 months warm weather, I prefer having a more cool, crispy percale. It's called percale. It's a finishing of the cotton that is going to keep you more fresh and cool. So the body, because, you know, the body has to really breathe within the linens. But this is my advice. As Italian, I love linen as a fabric. Why?
1: I don't know an Italian who doesn't.
2: And you know why? Because linen as a fabric has a unique attribute. It does absorb up to 40% of the humidity. That's why linen is used during the summer. Not just because it's light, but also because it can really absorb the humidity. Americans, I believe in New York for 30 years, don't love linen. So again, I am not going to be able to change the Americans' habit. So Americans love silky. So in Hawaii, I would strongly suggest to stay on a percale, more crispy and cool, you know, hand feel.
1: And then in the colder climate, people like to go skiing. All of a sudden, it's Jackson Hole, Wyoming in February. What?
2: Cocooning, nice duvet filler, probably warm, and certainly satin finishing. Again, I'm not going to go over the details of the thread count because, as I said, it really depends on the region. But certainly, you know, very cocooning duvet filler, warm. If you were to go into a retail shop, we're even offering a very high-end down filler called Eiderdown that is extremely light but very, very, very, very warm. Hey. The hotels would be difficult to offer it.
1: So when I bought my bed, when I built my house, I bought a bed that I then put on top of it, a pillow top.
2: Mattress pad, yeah.
1: Yeah. You like those?
2: Yeah. I love it. I learned it in the U.S. It's very, very American dream.
1: But I discovered that at a hotel.
2: Absolutely, because it can customize the way you sleep, because it can soften or make it firmer, the mattress. So the mattress is the mattress. You buy one mattress, you cannot change the mattress every single day. This additional topper, is called mattress topper, can customize your sleeping. And I can tell you something. Sometimes couple have different preferences. So we do, even in a double, you know, mattress, we separate the sheeting and we offer a different customization because the wife B loves, you know, a different experience versus the husband. So the mattress pad is a great, you know, opportunity, and also protect the mattress in terms of, you know, cleanliness.
1: And let's not forget the history that was made by the Western folks and when they came up with the heavenly bed. I mean, my goodness. I mean, that was brilliant marketing. Because people were test driving the hotel room and liked the bed so much, they said, okay, we're going to start selling beds, and they did.
2: As you said, yeah, I mean, Westin has been a pioneer. I mean, we've been doing it, but we have not been smart enough to market it, to be honest. They did a better job than us. But as you said at the beginning, I love traveling, I love staying in hotels. Anytime I go in hotels, I'm learning something and I want to buy something for my place. That's why Hospitality for Fred is the best marketplace. It's where we are testing new products, it's where we can acquire clients and really, you know, explaining them what Fred can bring to the table.
1: And right now, you're customizing those sheets and that bedding for so many different hotels. So there's a good chance, if I'm checking into one of them, I'll be sleeping on one of yours.
2: Absolutely. I mean, customization has been something we've been doing for a long time, especially now because each property wants to offer a different product, a different experience. It has to be customized in the full experience, not just, you know, what Fred brings to the table. We serve hotels in all their ambiances, from food and beverage to the spa to the outdoor to the beach, and again we try to get the brief from the property and then we customize the experience.
1: So the bottom line takeaway is it's not the thread count, it's the fiber. And if you really want to be Italian, go for the linen.
2: Absolutely. Thank you, Peter. You completely got it. Thank
1: Filippo so Arnabaldi, the CEO of Frette, sleep well tonight.
2: Thank you.
1: And that music means you'll sleep well because we're out of time for this hour. Stick around, everybody, because don't go to sleep yet. We got a whole lot more coming as Ion Travel continues right after this.
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7: I'm Peter King. NTSB investigators are looking into an engine fire and more trouble for a Frontier flight whose takeoff was aborted last night in Denver. Here's correspondent Chris Van Cleve.
8: A Frontier Airlines flight with 231 people aboard was taking off from the Denver airport, racing down the runway when pilots reported hitting somebody and experiencing an engine fire. There was smoke in the cabin. Further investigation found that the person who was hit by this airplane is an apparent trespasser who scaled an airport perimeter fence and within minutes was walking along the runway.
7: And that person was killed. No word on why they were on the runway. The cruise ship hit by a hantavirus outbreak is expected to dock in the Canary Islands early tomorrow, where passengers will be evacuated and flown to their home countries. The World Health Organization's Dr. Maria Van Kerkhove says there were fewer cases than first believed.
9: We do have 8 cases, 3 deaths, sadly, so far. And some people may have thought we had 9, but actually we discarded one of the cases because the test results have come back negative.
7: 7 Americans left the ship at an earlier stop. The State Department is going to fly 17 more to the quarantine center at the University of Nebraska when they get off the ship tomorrow morning. CBS's Raimi Innocencio is on Tenerife Island, where he says locals are worried the virus will go viral, cause a pandemic.
10: We have to stress that hantavirus is considered much, much less transmissible to humans than COVID. And I asked one WHO official if this could be a pandemic level threat, and she flatly, bluntly said, it's not.
7: President Trump still says he expects Iran to sign off on a deal to end the war at any minute. CBS's Aaron Navarro.
11: Trump says the ceasefire is still on and that he's waiting on Iran's response about restarting negotiations.
12: We want to get the whole thing ended.
11: CBS News national security contributor Sam Vinograd.
13: The question here is whether this tit-for-tat exchange of fire is going to outpace negotiations to actually establish an armistice or end the war.
7: In Syracuse, New York, two officers have been shot and wounded, and police are looking for the gunman. Syracuse Police Chief Mark Rusin says they were responding to reports of a man threatening neighbors with a machete just south of the downtown area.
14: During the course of the investigation, a search warrant was prepared, and during the execution of the search warrant, the suspect inside of one of the residents started to engage our officers in gunfire. At this time, the scene is very active. There's still a lot of work being done on the investigation, but this is also a very active tactical situation.
7: Rusin says the officers are hospitalized in stable condition. This is CBS News.
15: I want to know what's going on in the world.
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7: A look into the future is at the top of this list.
18: TripAdvisor has crowned a futuristic French attraction as the world's best theme park for 2026. Futuroscope, located near Poitiers, France, topped their annual Traveler's Choice rankings, beating out major parks in the U.S. The park is known for its high-tech rides and immersive multimedia experiences, and recently added a new water attraction called Aquascope. The highest-ranking American park was Nobles Amusement Resort in Pennsylvania. Stacy Lynn, CBS News.
7: Their longtime slogan is, "It's better in the Bahamas," but not if you want to drink alcohol there this Tuesday. It's Election Day. The government has banned sales of what it calls intoxicating liquor for the day. Is there any other kind? Royal Caribbean says its cruise ship passengers can drink on board. I'm Peter King, CBS News.
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0: with reporting from around the world. It's time for Eye on Travel with America's number one frontline travel news journalist, Peter Greenberg. And now, the man who travels over 400,000 miles each year, Peter Greenberg.
1: And welcome back to Eye on Travel for this second week of May 2026. If you're just joining us, I hope you're having a great weekend where you happen to be. Let me tell you where we happen to be. Get out those maps, boys and girls. 37 degrees, 33 minutes north, 126 degrees, 58 minutes east. We are in Seoul in South Korea at the JW Marriott. And of course, you know the drill. You can always reach me. Just email me, peter@petergreenberg.com, with your name, phone number, question or problem. We will solve it throughout the show. And, you know, I've been coming to Korea, you heard this in the first hour, since 1978. It was magical then. It's more magical now. It was a brave new world then. It's a braver new world now, but for a completely different reason, because it's truly grown up. It's grown out. It's grown bigger. It's grown more modern, but it's not lost its tradition. And the cool thing about it is it's maintained everywhere you go. Joining me now, the man who knows all about this because he's the general manager, Douglas Ariza. How are you, sir?
2: Very good. Thank you for having me.
1: Now, in the interest of full disclosure, you're not Korean, you're Venezuelan.
2: Indeed.
1: But in the world of globalness, you've been in Asia for quite some time.
2: Certainly.
1: I mean,
2: 25 years.
1: I know. What makes Korea special for you?
2: I think, first, I'm married to a Korean lady.
1: So you're forced to say that?
2: Yes.
1: Okay, good.
2: Not really, but I've been coming for the last 15 to 17 years. So it's an amazing place. It's first world for me. It's clean, it's safe, great food, easy access. Everywhere you go, you find a helpful hand to get you to where you want to go. Culture-wise, there's a lot of traditions. And there's, at the same time, there's a lot of modern things that you can do, and museums, history, all that combined, it's a beautiful place to be.
1: You know, I judge so many destinations first by the very first impression that you get, which is the airport. And Incheon is a great airport. They have gotten their act together, I have to tell you. I go back to the days of the old Kimpo, and this is night and day. Unbelievable. Yeah. They designed a great airport here. If you take a look at the great airports of the world, the United States doesn't even come close. I mean, we are a distant ninth or tenth. You've got Hong Kong. You've got Singapore. You used to work in Singapore. What a great airport that is, right?
2: Yes.
1: And then you've got, and even Bangkok, but Incheon, what a great hub.
2: It's a great airport, yeah. I love traveling to coming through Incheon. It's just humongous, but super convenient, efficient, and very clean.
1: I know, and they, you know, I've always said the people who build airports have never flown, the people who design hotels have never stayed in one, but yet I think the people who designed Incheon did fly because they figured it out.
2: Indeed,
1: I know, and the same thing for, you know, for the hotel service here, and that is, it's so easy to get spoiled in Asia, as a guest, right? I remember the first time I went to Bangkok. I got off the plane, and everybody was, like, so nice to me. I kept on thinking, well, they must be waiting for some other guy named Greenberg, because why are they doing that to me? It turned out it had nothing to do with me. It's who they are.
2: Correct.
1: Right? It's a service. It's a style. It's a graciousness. It's an understanding of hospitality.
2: Correct.
1: I mean, in your case here, I mean, obviously, how many rooms do we have at this hotel?
2: 365.
1: Okay. And how many staff?
2: 400.
1: Okay. You go through a training process here. I mean, it's easier to train when the culture itself aligns itself with it.
2: Absolutely. I mean, in Asia, working in Asia for over two decades, you can say that people want to serve from the heart. So it makes it so much easier to train in our culture of JW Marriott, and it is much easier compared to other parts of the world, like in Europe or the U.S., for example.
1: And of course, the other thing is this, you use the hotel as a hub, right? So many hotel general managers were trained, what are all the great things you could do at the hotel because you're at the hotel? I sort of disagree with that approach. It's what are all the great things you could do within a 50-mile radius of the hotel that the hotel enables you to do?
2: Yes, I mean, you know, you said it in your podcast, people are coming to the hotel not only for a stay in the hotel, whether you're in leisure or in corporate leisure or corporate business. People are looking for outside. They want to really enjoy Seoul, and we are enabling that more than ever. We have packages We have tours. We have our concierge, our service team is always providing us a guest with that kind of experiences or offering that kind of recommendations. So that's important for us.
1: And the bottom line is, you don't make money if a guest stays here once. You make money when they come back and tell their friends.
2: Correct. And you know the word of mouth is very powerful. It's still as classic as ever. Service, good service, intuitive service, that's what we do.
1: And speaking about enabling guests to have a different experience, I mean, not far from this hotel is the River Han. I mean, that's one of the I won't call it a hidden gem, but it's a gem.
2: Yeah, it's not a hidden gem, you're right. What I want, it's such a beautiful place, dramatic to see, clean water. You can see, even see the bottom of the river. But along the river, they have built, I'm an avid cyclist. They have built...
1: Wait, you're riding a bike in this traffic?
2: Yes, but let me explain to you. The country builds cycling path away from the main roads. So along the river, they have built cycling path connecting the whole Korea. You can go from here to Busan if you want. And the tourist board here, they have given... You're able to purchase a passport. They call it a cycling passport. And you can go around chopping or stamping on your passport the places you have been. And I think that's really nice. You can even rent a bike if you want. And the cycling paths are designed in such a way there are two lanes.
1: Do they have e-bikes as well?
2: E-bikes too.
1: Wow.
2: And, you know, it's really, for me, that's hidden. I didn't know until I saw that. I've never seen it before. And it's amazing.
1: What's the biggest surprise when people come to this hotel that they're not expecting?
2: I believe that one of the biggest surprises is when they find on the seventh floor on our terrace, we have built a beautiful JW garden. You don't feel you're on the seventh floor. You feel like you're on the ground floor, and you don't feel you're in a big metropolis. You feel secluded from everything. You're able to relax, chill. And also we have what we call serene spaces there. There's like a swing seat, and you can read a book. It's really nice. People like it.
1: They go there to hide out.
2: You can say that, yes.
1: I just did.
2: Yes.
1: But the bottom line is, how many people live in Seoul?
2: 10 million approximately.
1: Yeah.
2: 10 million.
1: Huge.
2: It's huge. And it's a capital city of Korea. So, like you said, it keeps evolving. Everything is maintained.

0: the JW Marriott and Soul. We'll be back with more of me and Douglas right after this.
1: Your flight might be late, but we're on time. Eye on Travel will be right back.
2: Pump up the volume.
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1: Once again, here's Peter Greenberg.
0: Peter Greenberg back with you from the JW Marriott right here in Seoul in South Korea with Douglas Ariza, the general manager. You know, in the last segment, I was talking about my concept that the people who design hotels have never stayed in one. And I judge a hotel by 5 or 6 different things, especially the hotel room, right? The most important room for me in a hotel that I judge by is the bathroom, because you spend more waking hours there than any other bathroom there or any other room. And if it works, it works. But what's the biggest complaint I always get? Not enough light, right? Or who told the hotel designer that putting in gleaming marble floors is a great idea? You're going to kill yourself when you come out of the shower, right? And for the women listening to the show, you already know my next pet peeve, space. I have no idea what you take with you when you travel, but there's usually never enough room to put it out there in the bathroom, right? So you went through a renovation?
13: Yes, right? In 2018.
0: Right? And hotel designers always like to trap me with mood lighting. And to me, it's like, if you trap me with mood lighting, you put me in a bad mood. Because people don't change their lifestyle when they change their location. They want to work in the room. The room almost becomes their office. They want to read. Right? Now, if I want mood lighting, I want to be able to have that option. But don't make me just, that's all I get. Right? So how have you approached that, given that nature of travelers today that don't change their lifestyle when they change their location?
13: Yeah, we want to make it as comfortable as it can be. And we want to offer in our rooms, especially when we're designing our rooms, to have options in the lighting system.

0: making the buttons easily to reach and to see.
1: Yeah, who needs a tutorial, you know, to work the remote control on the TV or the light switches? You're looking like you're a Neanderthal right in there.
0: And, you know, light is very, very important, and we want to make it as intuitive and friendly user.
1: I have an idea. On, off.
0: Correct.
1: That works.
0: That works. So we're always thinking, we're always listening to the voice of the consumer, trying to improve. So in our next phase of renovations, we're already thinking about how to make our bathrooms or restrooms friendly to use and, you know, providing that moods that people seek, like options, like would you like dim light, would you like bright, would you like in between? So we're planning for that.
1: Now we're seeing so many hotels now, at least in the States, but it's happening overseas as well, things that we used to expect to see in rooms disappearing, like dressers. Some bathroom doors are going. Desks are going. Are you seeing that same trend over here?
0: Well, Asia, people see, there's still some things like we need to keep, for example, working space, because we're still serving, catering to the corporate markets. But we're trying to make the tables more family style, at the same time, office style. Bathtubs for luxury is a must to have.
1: I'm so happy to hear that. I'll tell you why. I see bathtubs today that you can only bathe small animals in. Yeah. I mean, and who would do that in a hotel room anyway? I mean, don't make bathtubs ornamental. Make them functional.
0: Only for babies. But,
1: yeah.
0: But you know, bathtubs for Koreans and other Asian countries is very important.
1: It's a ritual.
0: Yes, it's a ritual. And we also try...
1: Almost soaking tubs.
0: Yes, yes, yes. And we also provide salts. We have a menu of salts in some of our hotels to provide guests with that experience at night when they want to really relax. And I think a good hot bathtub is a way to really, and that's part of what we want to provide to our JW Marriott guest, a place to restore, to revitalize. I know it sounds repetitive or
1: no, cliche, it's not. I get it.
0: But we want to make sure that we are in every point, in every experience within the room, that the guest is feeling all is well, that everything is relaxed. I can have a bath that is spacious enough. The water is not as hot to the point that I want, and salts. If they call the at your service AYS, we can provide the salt that they want. So
1: listen, you show me a hotel room with a deep bathtub, I move in.
0: Well, welcome to my hotel.
1: No, but you get the point. I mean, it's important that way.
0: Yes.
1: And the other thing, of course, and you as a business traveler and me as a business traveler, we all know this. How many times over the last 20 years have you been on your knees crawling around the floor of a hotel room looking for an electrical socket, trying to be able to plug in your laptop or all the, and people don't just travel with one device. They travel with five. And if you only give them one outlet, they're in trouble.
0: Right. And I think our global design team is really well aware of that. I love working with them. I like sharing my point of view as a practitioner in the industry. And they get it. They need, our designs need to be catering to that expectation. Just make it simple. Make the sockets big enough. On and off. I agree with you. On and off.
1: Same thing with the TV remote control. I don't need 95 buttons. How about on, off, channel, volume? I'm there.
0: Right. Yes, yes, absolutely. I think this is another remote control, so you can see at night, but just on and off, volume up, volume down, channel up, channel down.
1: Okay, so here's the deal. Deep bathtub, remote control in the bathtub, and we're in.
0: Yes. Yeah.
1: Unbelievable. And the thing is, these are all simple fixes, aren't they?
0: Absolutely, yes. And that's what people, at the end of the day, they're not expecting for a super luxury, marble, expensive environment. They just also expect just kind of simple, common sense touches, and that makes the guests feel, okay, this is a luxury environment. They thought about all of this.
1: And, of course, after a deep immersion in the tub, you're ready for a deep immersion in the culture, which the hotel then provides.
0: Exactly. That's really, I'm so happy to have soft-landed in Seoul. People are coming here for the K-pop fever, I call it, K-pop culture, the food. The K-pop music industry, I've I like it. It's the way they design their music, the way they choreograph. We recently had BTS do a show in the center of the city to show K-Seoul, and they did a. They're gonna do a concert subsequently, and it's just brought in so much demand. So what we're doing is, for example, JW in the City is a package where you know we provide our guests with a toolkit that they can go and understand Seoul or the places where these celebrities will go to eat or the kinds of food that they like to eat. So, and we're getting not only Koreans coming, people are coming from all over the world to experience the K-pop culture.
1: And they escape.
0: They do, actually. And this is fascinating to me that people are asking, okay, where is that celebrity go? Where is that celebrity from? So they're not only staying in Seoul, they're going to Busan or Daejeon because these celebrities are born and raised there. And especially the younger generations, they don't mind, they just go. And I love that.
1: It works.
0: Yeah.
1: It works. Have you gone?
0: I've been to Busan, and I think it's an amazing city. It's a city on the water.
1: Yeah.
0: A lot of bridges. And
1: now, you know why I like Busan? Tiger Town. You know about Tiger Town? Ooh.
0: I haven't been there yet.
1: Okay. It's every knockoff in the world. You know, before the Michael Jordan shoes come out, they're there.
0: Oh, okay.
1: Right? All the Nike
0: Thanks
1: stuff.
0: Thanks for the tip.
1: I'm telling you. No, it's a cool. I mean,
0: and probably good quality, too.
1: Oh, of course good quality.
0: Yeah.
1: Right? Now, sometimes they have a little problem with the spelling. It's all of a sudden Michael Jordan. But the bottom line is just to see it out there, it's crazy. And you see every brand name you can imagine. Every brand name you can imagine has been copied down there. It's great.
0: I will go there, I promise you. I'm planning to go to Busan again this summer. I just like the city. It's coastal. You know, I come from the Caribbean side of the world, so it reminds me, the air quality there reminds me of
1: And, you know, you mentioned coastal. That's another thing that most people don't realize about Korea. They know Seoul, they might know Gwangju, but they don't know the coast. And you have such a beautiful coast.
0: Oh, yes. I've been to Wando and Busan. It's beautiful, really nice, dramatic sea views. It reminds me sometimes of the Mediterranean.
1: If you go at the right time of the year, it could be.
0: Right.
1: No, seriously. Yeah,
0: you have to go, of course, spring, summer, autumn.
1: Of course.
0: It gets really cold in Seoul, but even the winter here is amazing. It's a lot of snow. Skiing is also very, very sought for here in Korea.
1: So the bottom line is, even though the winter can be cold, and you know it and I know it, the other three seasons, you're in good shape.
0: Exactly. Yeah.
1: I love it. Douglas Ariza, the general manager right here at the JW Marriott here in Seoul. I only have one more question for you. Do you or do you not like kimchi?
0: I love I like kimchi. I cannot live without it now. I think it's a very
1: Oh, you can't live without it now.
0: Now, yes. Before it was an acquired taste, Peter. But I like it now. It's good for your body. It regulates you. It makes you feel better. And I like all the variety of kimchi. There's like over 100 types. But I use it in my food. I like the kimchi paste. I like everything related to kimchi.
1: So now you're the poster child for the kimchi telethon. I got it. Douglas Ariza, again, the general manager of the JW Marriott right here in Seoul. Thanks so much. And we'll be back with more right after this.
2: Have a travel question or problem? Just email Peter at peter@petergreenberg.com and we'll solve it on the air.
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7: CBS News Brief. NTSB investigators are looking into a double mystery in Denver. First, why a Frontier jet engine caught fire with the same plane hitting someone on the runway. CBS's Chris Van Cleve.
8: An investigation is underway to understand how and why that person scaled a fence and got onto airport grounds, as well as to try to identify who the person was.
7: For those worried about the cruise ship hantavirus outbreak causing a pandemic, CBS's Dr. Celine Gounder says it's unlikely.
9: Most of the cases we've seen of person-to-person transmission actually involved sexual partners. Not to say that this is sexually transmitted, but it's that level of intimate contact.
7: In Syracuse, New York, law enforcement hunts for the man who shot and wounded two police officers, Chief Mark Rusin.
10: Onondaga County Sheriff's Office, they have their SWAT team here. New York State Police is also here with their assistance. We also have the FBI and then Syracuse Fire Department.
7: CBS News Brief, I'm Peter King.
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1: Peter Greenberg back with you as Ion Travel continues from the JW Marriott Hotel right here in Seoul in South Korea. And if you want to talk to me, that's easy. You know the drill. Just email me, peter@petergreenberg.com with your name, phone number, question or problem. We will solve it right here on the air as we do on every single show. You know, whenever you travel, you got to get down to a mutually agreeable definition of terms. Let's talk about the word concierge. So many hotels these days will tell you they have a concierge, and what they really do is they just gave a junior employee a hat and called them a concierge. That doesn't cut it. If you see a concierge that's wearing two gold keys, otherwise known as clé d'or, now that's a concierge. Someone who truly can make things happen. And way beyond just trying to find a pair of extra cufflinks or a missing tie, we're talking about somebody who knows a guy, who knows a guy, who knows a guy, who enables you to actually experience a destination in the best possible way. So with that kind of an introduction, of course, I've got to welcome Bonnie Yoon, who's the chief concierge right here at the JW Marriott. Bonnie, when I first came to Seoul back in 1978, there were no concierges. There are just people who worked at the front desk, and language is a problem. Nobody spoke English back then. Seoul has changed, and so has Korea, dramatically. Now, you guys are world-class in service, you're world-class in food, you're world-class in enabling me to see the city. So, where we are right now, at the Marriott, I mean, the location's great, but what are the top spots here in Seoul that people don't see? Because a lot of people will come to Seoul, and yes, they want to do, you know, K-pop, and they want to do the food scene, which is unbelievable.
2: Yeah.
1: But, of course, the number one destination for so many people who've never been here before, they want to go to the demilitarized zone,
2: mm-hmm.
1: right? Right there between North and South Korea.
2: Yeah.
1: I did it back when I first came here. Of course, you had to do it. It was a rite of passage,
2: mm-hmm.
1: right?
2: Mm-hmm.
1: I'm sure people still want to go there today, right?
2: Yeah, I believe so.
1: But you go way beyond that.
2: Mm-hmm.
1: So in terms of where we are right now in Seoul, you know, and just looking at the River Han, which really is your embarkation point,
2: mm-hmm.
1: where do you like to take people? Where do you like to send them so they can really get a deep immersion into the Korean experience?
2: I would say go for hiking. To understand Korea, the Korean Peninsula is covered by the 70% of mountain terrain. So if you, in Seoul itself as well, like we have about 40 mountains in Seoul,
1: wow.
2: including the highest peak and the small hills as well.
1: And they're all hikeable?
2: Yeah, absolutely. And even right in front of the hotel, there is a little hills as well, which is Seoul Forest Park. And I highly recommend you to go for Inwangsan Mountain, which is right behind the palace. A lot of travelers just visit the palaces.
1: And you can do that.
2: Yeah. But right behind the palace, there is a hidden place that you can see the view of the Seoul whole city. You can see the whole palace complex and also the Seoul towers and the whole Seoul city view. So it's like impeccable panoramic view of the Seoul city.
1: And how long is that hike?
2: Roughly 1 hour and 1.5 hours.
1: So it's doable?
2: Yeah, absolutely.
1: It's not too strenuous?
2: No. No.
1: And you can also bike it, right? There's a lot of biking in Seoul.
2: Yeah, absolutely. It's very easy to bike as well.
1: Now I have to talk about the food scene, because when I first came to this hotel
2: mm-hmm.
1: in 2009,
2: mm-hmm.
1: you got down below the hotel where you have the mall.
2: Yeah.
1: I mean, you guys were cutting edge. You were ahead of everybody. That's when I first discovered, by the way, thank God it's not here anymore, but you were first on your block. I've never seen a cronut,
2: mm-hmm.
1: right? And there they were, right? You could find anything you wanted downstairs.
2: Mm-hmm.
1: I mean, every brand name, every food source,
2: mm-hmm.
1: and then, of course, you have the fish markets.
2: Yeah.
1: That's the cool part, right?
2: Mm-hmm, mm-hmm.
1: Where they're all live fish markets. You pick out what you want.
2: They put
1: it in some water in a plastic bag, and you take mm-hmm. it to the restaurant.
2: Yeah.
1: And they still do it.
2: Still do it at the Noryangjin Fish Market. Yeah, it's still very popular, and not only for the travelers, but also for the local people. Actually, I'm planning to visit there this coming Tuesday as well with my friend. So
1: that's right.
2: Yeah.
1: Do you have a favorite fish?
2: My favorite fish is the seafood, though, the scallops and the shrimp.
1: Scallops and the shrimp.
2: Yeah.
1: I mean, and let's, I have to say this in the interest of full disclosure. Mm-hmm. I am not a buffet inspector.
2: Mm-hmm.
1: I will say, though, you have an amazing buffet here at the hotel.
2: I believe so. It's a TripAdvisor high-link restaurant in Sur.
1: I mean, yeah, absolutely. I mean, what a display. You have seafood. You've got sushi.
2: Yeah.
1: You go to most hotel buffets, mm-hmm. they got an English muffin and some cream cheese.
2: Yeah. In our buffet, we do have variety option of the beef and meat itself, and also very popular for the seafood as well. But there is a section for the vegetarians and also for the Korean food as well. So everybody going to like it.
1: Well, the cool thing about the Korean food is if someone will explain it to you,
2: mm-hmm.
1: you can do a sampler.
2: Oh, yeah.
1: That's your first immersion into Korean food, really.
2: Mm-hmm, mm-hmm.
1: Now, I'm not a big kimchi fan.
2: Oh.
1: But that's okay. That's okay. But I'm, and in the old days when I used to eat beef, mm-hmm. oh my God, the variety that you have down there is unreal.
2: Mm.
1: I mean, really, really unreal. When we come back, I want to ask you a couple of questions about secret hidden gems here in Korea, other than just the hiking.
2: Mm-hmm.
1: Okay. I mean, where can you go within, let's say, a 20-mile radius of mm-hmm. the hotel
2: mm-hmm.
1: that you guys know about that you can send me? We're talking to Bonnie Yoon, the chief concierge right here at the JW Marriott here in Seoul. When we come back, her secrets beyond hiking of Seoul. Right back after this.
0: Please remain seated with your seatbelt fastened. Eye on Travel will be right back.
3: 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I've been surfing here since I was a kid. Now, seeing my grandson out on the water, it means everything to me. 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
1: Peter Greenberg back with you, talking with Bonnie Yoon, the chief concierge here at the Marriott here in Seoul. Bonnie, you know, we've seen the K-pop explosion, right? It's still here in terms of music, in terms of style. Where would you send me for my immersion into K-pop?
2: Your K-pop. Okay, so you'd better to go to the Myeongdong area. There is a big shops, all decorated with the K-pop idol goods and the music and the stuff. And if you like to really experience the K-pop, I recommend you to take a class of the K-pop.
1: A class?
2: Yeah, K-pop class.
1: I have to learn something?
2: You can just try to be one of the K-pop star on that day.
1: We call that a CEM for me. You know what a CEM stands for?
2: No.
1: A career-ending move.
2: Oh, yeah.
1: At the very least, a CSM, career-shortening move. How do I become a K-pop star?
2: You know what? Even some studio, they took a video of your dancing. So they pretend you to be a star on that day. So it could be a good experience for you.
1: All right. Now you have to define for me Gangnam Style.
2: Oh, yeah. Is that your favorite song?
1: No. I just want you to do... Absolutely not. But explain the whole history of Gangnam, because it's really a part of where Seoul is.
2: Yeah. Gangnam itself is very popular, and we are very cross from that Gangnam style. So,
1: but what does that mean, though? What is Gangnam?
2: Gangnam itself is, like, in Korea, we define as a luxury and the rich. That's why we say as a Gangnam style.
1: But, I mean, where did it started in the neighborhoods, right?
2: Yeah, it started from the neighborhood. But these days, when it comes to Korean people, if we say Gangnam, it means high-end and rich. That's why he
1: and
2: made a song.
1: Wait, I have to take a class on that, too?
2: Oh, no way. No, it's fine. So.
1: But if I want to go hear the music, where do I go?
2: Hear the music.
1: Yeah.
2: So, hear the music of the K-pop?
1: Yeah.
2: Then Myeongdong area for that, like, kind of souvenir shops. There are a variety of selection of the K-pop stars, so you can pick one what you want.
1: And I can also dress that way too.
2: Yeah.
1: K-pop glasses, K-pop shirts, K-pop clothing.
2: Absolutely, everything is there. So a lot of guests ask me to purchase a goods of exact idol, but it's not easy to purchase. But if you go to Myeongdong, everything is there.
1: Everything.
2: Yeah.
1: Okay.
2: It's easy to purchase from there.
1: Now, when I first came here, I went to the Itaewon, which was very sleepy and quiet, and you went to the back rooms and you found all the great antiques and you read all the amazing stories. But that's become a little bit too commercial now. Where would you take me to find great historic artifacts, museum pieces, artwork, antiques?
2: Oh, I would say Ikseondong area this day, but it's also commercial. But there are many small alleys, which is hidden place.
1: Now we're talking.
2: Yeah, if you visit there, you make him feel, oh, now I'm real in Seoul without, you know, the customers though.
1: But you should go with somebody who understands what's real and what's a replica.
2: Mm-hmm.
1: Right?
2: Yeah.
1: That's the key.
2: Mm-hmm.
1: And then, of course, there's your museum. The museum here, I mean, if you rotated the exhibits every day, you'd never run out. They have so much stuff, right?
2: Yeah.
1: What's your favorite museum?
2: My favorite museum is, of course, National Museum in Korea. Because this coming Wednesday, I will visit the National Museum once again. They do have a lot of variety of the goods, which is very nice. I purchased one, like, cork of the wine with the heritage of the Joseon Dynasty, which is very beautiful. I wish you could see one.
1: Well, what's interesting is the ceramic work, too.
2: Yeah.
1: The ceramic work here is unbelievable, right, from the different dynasties.
2: Yeah.
1: And you can still sell the shards that are either done in silver or have metal, surroundings and casings that become great jewelry.
2: I believe so, yeah, it is.
1: You can, yeah. I know.
2: Mm-hmm.
1: What's the biggest surprise when somebody comes to Seoul for the first time that they're not expecting?
2: I believe a lot of guests mentioned about the subway system.
1: Which is pretty cool.
2: Yeah, we do have more than 15 lines in this whole city. It's very complicated.
1: 15 separate subway lines?
2: Yes.
1: Wow.
2: It is very complicated, but also very easy to access. So you can visit every single place where you want by the subway.
1: And has the signage in English too?
2: Absolutely, no worry. There is English, Japanese, Chinese, of course in Korean as well.
1: Exactly. And by the way, if you get lost, just ask somebody.
2: Absolutely. There is a information center at the every single station.
1: And by the way, information centers here actually give you information. It's unbelievable. Yeah. What a concept.
2: Yeah. And also there is a vending machine, but you can change the language as English and other languages.
1: Very cool.
2: As well. Yeah.
1: Bonnie Yoon, the chief concierge right here at the JW Marriott here in Seoul. Thank you so much for having us. And
2: My pleasure.
1: We come back, your calls and your emails as Eye on Travel returns to Seoul right after this.
0: Your flight might be late, but we're on time. Eye on Travel will be right back.
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1: Peter Greenberg back with you as Ion Travel continues. And of course, we're always happy to hear from you guys. 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We will solve it right here on the air. Let's go out to the phones to Tacoma, Washington. I've got Sean on the phone. Hello, Sean.
2: Hi, Peter.
1: How you doing?
2: Pretty good. It's a nice day, sunny day here.
1: We like that. So tell me what's on your mind.
2: I've stayed in the last 2 years. I've stayed at 22 different hotels, sometimes more than a few times. My biggest complaint is the way they mount the TVs on the walls. I mean, some of them, they put the desk under the TV. You can't crane your neck up to see the TV. And there's been a couple where I found where they actually bolt the desk to the wall or the floor so you can't even slide it back.
1: Hold on 1 second, Sean. They're bolting the desk to the wall. I want to know what kind of hotel you're staying in.
2: I know. I don't know. I think they don't want you to rearrange the furniture or something.
1: No, they don't want you to take the furniture.
2: Yeah. Okay, that might have been a Motel 6
1: there
2: or
1: you
2: a
1: go.
2: Or something.
1: Yeah, they'll keep the light on for you, but they have everything bolted to the wall. I got it.
2: Yeah. And then some of them that I've stayed at, the desk would be on the opposite side of the room from the TV, so your back is toward the TV. And in that case, I just pull the desk out and move the chair to the other side, and then I'm good. But the ultimate thing would be to have the TVs where they swivel.
1: I hear you. Well, listen, the people who put TVs in the walls in hotels aren't the ones who designed the rooms. It's usually an afterthought. That's the first problem. The second problem is not many people watch TVs in their rooms anymore. I'll tell you what they do instead, and you can do it too. I figured this out. By the way, I didn't figure this out. My wife figured it out. My cable TV bill was so expensive, we just cut the cable. And what she did is she went out and got YouTube TV for about $80 a month. And you can take it with you. It's just based on your laptop at this point. You just take your laptop with you. Wherever you go that they have Wi-Fi, you don't need a special connection or a tutorial to operate the remote control. You just go online to YouTube TV and watch whatever you want live, taped, or in their library, and you're watching it wherever you want to watch it, on the desk, in the bed, take it in the bathroom for all I care, and nothing's bolted to the wall. That would be the way, that's my solution to bad hotel design, number one. And by the way, I'm a huge believer in the fact, you heard me say the fact, because I believe it is a fact, that the people who design hotel rooms have never stayed in one. And that's a fact. In fact, the one thing you didn't mention was assuming the TV did swivel, and the fact that you could see it doesn't take away from the fact that the remote control they give you takes an hour and a half to figure out how to use it.
2: Exactly. I take a universal remote with me.
1: You do? Well, then you see,
2: I do.
1: You've already figured it out.
2: I have to, yeah.
1: And you know what? I think more people should do that. There are two things in hotel rooms that drive me nuts. That's one. I take that back. There are three. That's one. The second is the thermostat. I don't need to have a manual of operation to figure out how to turn it on and off or get it hot or cold. How about this? On, off, and a temperature dial. We're in. That's it. And the third thing that drives me nuts is the lighting in the room. It's either you're in an interrogation room in a third-rate prison, or you're trapped by mood lighting and you can't even see 2 feet in front of you. Again,
2: exactly.
1: Not a brilliant idea. So I know people, I actually know friends of mine who are travelers who travel with their own light bulbs. And they they do. Like you travel with a universal remote. They travel with their own light bulbs. They bring in 60 watt or 100 watt bulbs because the ones they're using in the rooms are like 20 to 40. They're useless. But back to your original point, that's what I would do. Get yourself a subscription to YouTube TV. It's the best investment you could make considering how much cable costs. You'll see everything you want to see. You see it where you want to see it, when you want to see it, and in what position you want to be in when you see it. Otherwise, you're going to get a stiff neck or you'll be in cramped in the bed. I got it. I got it.
2: Exactly.
1: All right. So that's, I hear you.
2: Good suggestion.
1: I hear you. And I love the idea of the universal remote. I'm going to start doing that myself.
2: Yeah, like 10 or 15 bucks, you know, at Walmart, and you know, I've never found a motel out of the 22 I've stayed at in 2 years Never found one I couldn't program.
1: I get it. And
2: the remotes, the new remotes they have like three buttons on it. And it's like, where's the menu button? Oh, it doesn't have one.
1: Right.
2: It doesn't have a guide, channel guide button.
1: But you know what? You can figure that one out. It's universal. That's why they call it universal. But I'll leave you with one final thought here. You ready, Sean?
2: Yes.
1: Don't steal the desk.
2: I was wondering how I was going to get it under my top of my car anyway. So yeah.
1: All right, man. Thanks for the call.
2: Thank you.
1: You got it.
2: Have a good night.
1: Thanks.
2: Okay, bye.
1: And by the way, if you're thinking about what people actually steal from hotels, this one drives me nuts. I can't figure it out, but then I did figure it out. In the year 2025, hotels reported 49 separate cases of people stealing mattresses from the rooms. How do they get it out of the room? How do they drag it down the hall? How do they get it in the elevator? How do they get it out of the hotel to begin with? Well, we finally figured it out. You know what they did? These were in hotels where the parking garage was in the basement of the hotel. So all they had to do was wait till 2 in the morning, drag it down the hall, put it in the elevator, press B, and then drive it on their car and leave. Oh, what people will steal from hotel rooms. All right, but at least Sean ain't taking the desk. We love that idea. Back with more as Eye on Travel continues right after this.
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5: I'm Peter King. The NTSB is investigating a double nightmare on the runway at Denver International Airport.
6: The pilot got the plane stopped immediately, and right away, the cabin started filling with smoke.
5: That man was a passenger on the Frontier jet that not only had an engine fire, but struck and killed someone on the runway last night. Correspondent Chris Van Cleve.
7: This will prompt an investigation and questions about the security, the fence line, the access to the Denver airport. It is a huge piece of property, multiple runways, a sprawling area to try to patrol and secure.
5: Passengers and crew evacuated safely. The cruise ship hit by a hantavirus outbreak docks tomorrow in the Canary Islands. CBS's Dr. Celine Gounder on the 17 Americans still aboard.
8: CDC is deploying a team of epidemiologists and medical professionals to the Canary Islands. So they'll assess each American's level of exposure. How much were they exposed to somebody who had hantavirus? From there, they will fly on a government medical repatriation flight to Nebraska. They'll go to the National Quarantine Center in Nebraska at the University Nebraska Medical Center.
5: His Atlanta Braves teams won 5 National League pennants during the 1990s. One of those pennants turned into this in 1995.
9: Left center field, Grissom on the run. The team of the 90s has its world championship.
5: Braves Hall of Fame manager Bobby Cox has died. He helped build the Braves into a National League dynasty and retired with more than 2,500 wins with Atlanta and Toronto. Cox suffered a major stroke 7 years ago. Complications followed. Bobby Cox was 84. Both the U.S. and Iran say a ceasefire is holding, but there's no breakthrough on making it permanent. For Americans, high gas prices mean the war can't end fast enough. Same thing for farmers. CBS's Aaron Navarro.
10: The war has paralyzed the Strait of Hormuz and global supply chains, leaving American farmers frustrated.
11: Business is rough. Almost every farmer in Iowa will tell you that they've had difficult times.
12: The challenge comes obviously with the price.
10: The price of urea fertilizer used for vegetable crops has gone up 47% since the war began.
5: In Tampa, two Pakistani college students who were murdered last month have been honored with degrees that they would have received during graduation. WTSP-TV's Angelica Bruton is at the University of South Florida.
12: The Consulate General of Bangladesh accepted the posthumous degrees on behalf of Nahida and Jamil, honoring years of hard work, but for those who knew them, the moment was also a painful reminder of lives and futures cut tragically short.
5: This is CBS News.
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5: Dry weather has sparked dozens of wildfires in Florida this spring. CBS's Jennifer Kuiper says Minnesota is having the same problem.
22: Experts say they're expecting about 2 weeks of wildfire smoke and several days of unhealthy ozone levels in the North Star State, which could mean problems for those with respiratory and other medical conditions. Minnesota Pollution Control Agency meteorologist Matt Tarldson.
23: So we had trees that are burnt, that were blown down in a high windstorm, that are now being stressed by a drought, and that is something that we're keeping careful attention to.
22: The agency says to expect conditions similar to what was seen in 2024. Jennifer Kuiper, CBS News.
5: Something will soon be missing from downtown Orlando's Lake Eola Park, the big park with a fountain you may have seen on TV. Dozens of swans are being taken to other locations because of a deadly bird flu outbreak believed responsible for nearly two dozen deaths. Swans who migrate there will be allowed to stay. Peter King, CBS News.
24: Man, I love this place. I've been surfing here since I was a kid. Now, seeing my grandson out on the water, it means everything to me. Watching him and taking in the blue waves, the sea breeze, the blurry horizon.
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0: With reporting from around the world, it's time for Eye on Travel with America's number one frontline travel news journalist, Peter Greenberg. And now, the man who travels over 400,000 miles each year, Peter Greenberg.
1: And welcome back to Eye on Travel for the second weekend of May 2026. Peter Greenberg here with you. And if you're just joining us, I hope you're having a great weekend wherever you happen to be. Let me tell you where we happen to be. Get out those maps, boys and girls. 37 degrees, 33 minutes north. 126 degrees, 58 minutes east. We are in Seoul in South Korea at the JW Marriott, a hotel I've been going to since 2000 when it first opened. And, of course, you know the drill. You can reach me, Peter at petergreenberg.com, with your emails, your phone numbers, your problems, your questions, and we'll solve it right here on the air. I've been coming to Korea since 1978. That's when I first went to the DMZ. And you know what? This is an economy that's exploding. It's a culture that's amazing and deep and rich. And a country that's not yet been fully explored by most Americans. And boy, is it worth it. And I highly recommend it. And in fact, what you find in some of the hotels, including where we are right now at the JW Marriott, these unbelievable malls in the basement, but food halls, you are going to eat very, very well. And of course, the hotel becomes the enabler for anything between 30 and 50 miles outside of town, which is definitely well worth it. We'll be talking about that, of course, throughout the show. But first, let's get into some other stuff. The research is in now. It's going to be a turbulent summer if you're flying around the United States. And which are the bumpiest flights? Well, it's the short 400-mile route between Denver and Jackson Hole, Wyoming. And in fact, a lot of the turbulent flights either start or end in Denver. That includes flights from Denver to Albuquerque, New Mexico, Salt Lake City, and Bozeman, Montana. But there are other turbulent flights from Boise, Idaho to Bozeman, from Denver to Las Vegas, and from Las Vegas to Salt Lake City. Happens every summer. You know, it's the Continental Divide. Get ready. Fasten your seatbelts. Nothing dangerous about it, but it's always a good idea to keep your seatbelt fastened throughout the entire flight, especially when you're in the air. All right. Now, moving right along, speaking of bumpiness, when you try to travel in the U.S., especially this summer, it's going to be the summer of the Great American Road Trip, right? The 250th anniversary of American, the 100th anniversary of what? Route 66. You want to plan to find out what are the traffic conditions at your destination, because that's going to really slow you down if you don't plan ahead. Now, a lot of people might think, oh, the worst traffic in America, it's in Los Angeles. Now, I live in Los Angeles. I got to tell you, it's terrible. Definitely terrible, but guess what? Los Angeles is not the worst. It might surprise you. The three cities with the worst traffic, meaning the three cities where you're going to spend the most time waiting in traffic, New York, Chicago, and Philadelphia. Think about this. The average New Yorker now wastes 125 hours per year sitting in traffic. In LA, that drops to 83 hours, still unacceptable, but there you have it. And even worse, what are the average driving speeds during peak hours in those cities? Well, in Los Angeles, how about this, a disappointing 17 miles per hour. And in New York, even worse, that drops to a fast crawl, just 10 miles per hour. So if you're in an Uber, bring a book, you can finish it. If you're driving yourself, stay alert and try not to make too many calls on your cell phone. Bottom line is, it's going to be a slow summer, especially this year in 2026. And speaking of waiting, I've got some good news, and it's been around since 1952. It's one of the first U.S. government programs you got to love. It's called Preclearance, and if you're flying into the United States from overseas, you will love it as well. What is Preclearance? Well, it allows you, in certain designated airports and certain designated countries, to clear U.S. Customs, Immigration, and Passport Control in those countries before boarding your plane back to the U.S. And what does that mean? You've already cleared overseas, so that when you land back in the U.S., you're not standing in a two-hour line after an 11-hour flight. You're not even standing in any line. It's like landing in any other domestic flight in the United States. You either go to your connecting flight and your bags transfer, or you go get your bags and go home. This is a great idea. It needs to be expanded to many other airports, but this is where it currently exists. So where did it start in 1952? In Canada. And it's now expanded to every single Canadian airport that has nonstop flights to the U.S. So Toronto, Montreal, Vancouver, you name it. When you clear Canada, you clear the U.S. Then, where else is it? In Dublin, in Shannon, in Ireland. Most recently, in Abu Dhabi, in the United Arab Emirates. And then, it's always been in Bermuda, Aruba, and Nassau and the Bahamas. Totally cool, and it really works. It's as much a fan favorite of mine as is Global Entry on flights that don't have pre-clearance. But there you have it. Pre-clearance actually works, and it works like a charm. And now to some troubling news. There's a story that went viral recently about a passenger who was trying to book a flight on JetBlue. And he checked the JetBlue website three different times. And when he came back on the fourth time, the price soared. So he actually went on a chatbot on JetBlue and said, why did this happen? Why did the price suddenly jump? And you know what the chatbot said to him? Well, you know what? It's called surveillance pricing. And you need to either clean out your cookies or use a VPN. Is JetBlue admitting to surveillance pricing? Oh my goodness. JetBlue then made an announcement that that was not their position. There's no such thing. Well, guess what, guys? There is such a thing. Surveillance pricing has been with us for a long time. And it applies not just to airlines and hotels, but to retail as well. So again, if you're going to research a flight, chances are you've already given them a lot of information about your interest in going, who you're going with, what time of day it is or what day of the week it is, which might include them interpreting this as a must-fly business trip, or you're going with your significant other and it's an anniversary of sorts, or even they have enough data to know even if you're going to a funeral and they price it accordingly. So I'm going to take that chatbot's advice as well, even though JetBlue denies it's a company policy. If you're going to search for a fare and you want to go back online after that to see, you know, if you want to make that decision, use somebody else's computer or clean out your cookies or both. The other thing is, one more thing you have to know, and that is every time you do make an airline reservation, you're all addicted to the mileage programs, right? What do they ask you for? Your mileage number, so you get your miles. The minute you put that in on your reservation, you've already told them everything about you. They have your entire flight history, right? And they might price it accordingly. Here's my advice. Never put in your frequent flyer number when making the reservation or when buying a ticket. Do that at the gate or at the counter when you get to the airport. Insert your frequent flyer number after the fact. You might be glad you did. Now, the airlines, of course, will claim this doesn't happen at all. Well, guess what? It's happened to me, and it could even happen to you. All right, when we come back, your emails and your calls as we continue from the JW Marriott right here in Seoul, South Korea, if I'm not at the mall down below at the food halls, because I got to tell you, it's a smorgasbord and we're not in Sweden. Back with more from Seoul, Korea and the Virtuoso Symposium as Ion Travel continues.

0: Once again, here's Peter Greenberg.
1: Peter Greenberg back with you as Eye on Travel continues. And of course, you can always reach me. You know the drill. Just email me, peter@petergreenberg.com with your name, phone number, question or problem. We'll be glad to solve it throughout the show and every show that we do. If you've been listening to the show, you've been seeing and hearing about some, well, concerning numbers about not only inbound travel to the United States from foreigners, but now outbound travel from the United States overseas. The numbers are not getting better. They're getting worse. In some cases, down serious double digits from overseas. At one point, down 44% from Canada, 36% from Germany, 34% from Denmark and Athens. I mean, that's a lot of revenue that's not coming into the United States and revenue that will never be recouped once it's gone. Well, now the latest figures are out showing a double-digit drop in numbers of United States citizens traveling over to Europe. Right now, it's down 14% year over year from 2025. And joining me is somebody who knows Europe better than anybody. She's the founder of IC Bellagio. Andrea Grisdell, based in Italy, by the way. Nice to see you as always. When you see numbers like that, what are you seeing on the ground in Italy?
2: Well, great to see you, Peter, as always. We're actually seeing something quite different. We are currently running about 11% up over last year, and we are seeing a lot of people with a great will to travel.
1: These days, you have to have the will to travel.
2: Absolutely. And we're also seeing higher ticket bookings. And people, when we talk to them regarding their travel, they're saying, you know what, this has to be an amazing vacation. It's almost like they just want to do something amazing, have a great time, really splurge, and make the most of every minute that they have with us.
1: You know, this reminds me of the 2008 financial debacle. And I remember walking into the hotel in Paris, and it was completely sold out with Americans. And, you know, the economy in the United States was in deep despair. And I would say to every American in the lobby, you do know there's an economic crisis in America. Yes. But you're here. Yes. Why? And they each, without consulting with the other, gave me the same answer. We felt if we didn't go now, we would never go. It was sort of a Last Supper mentality. Is that what you're seeing too?

0: It's more of a sentiment of we just want to go on a great vacation. I think they probably want to forget about a lot of things that are going on maybe back home. And, you know, just get out there and truly live an amazing time and make the most out of every single minute.
1: And, of course, if we go back to COVID, when people came out of travel of that, they called it revenge travel. It really wasn't. It was reformatted travel because they said, you know what? I don't need a new car. I don't need new clothing. I don't need new jewelry. I want experiences because I have no idea how long I'm going to be on the planet. And I really want, and I want bragging rights, right? You still want bragging rights, right?
0: Bragging rights is always very much top of the list. But what is a big thing right now, Peter, is longevity. We see a lot of people who are showing interest in that. For example, Sardinia, which is a blue zone, has suddenly become very, very interesting to many of our guests. You know, don't get me wrong, we're not talking also about people who want to go to the spa and they want to eat a banana type of situation for the day and they want to come back, you know, maybe 20 pounds less. They want to come to Italy and enjoy our Mediterranean diet. They want to enjoy our wines, but they also want to learn how to live well. And a great thing that we keep getting asked is, how do I look like an Italian? How do I learn the Italian, you know, grandma's cooking? We've seen a big shift away from the gourmet restaurants, and we've seen even more people wanting what they call hole in the wall or our famous osteria, trattoria kind of places, which we have been going to for years, right? They are the places that we know and love, but they seem to be at the top of everybody's list.
1: Okay, so as we get into the summer of 2026, you mentioned Sardinia. What are the other hot spots?
0: So Sardinia for sure, Sicily, of course, we still have the White Lotus effect.
1: I'm sorry to hear that, yeah.
0: I know, I hear you. The Dolomites is very high on so many people's lists. We started to see a huge interest in that over the last 2 years, especially during the summer. Even more interest this year. Lake Como, of course, it's always up there. We've seen a lot of interest in the island of Ischia, which is music to my ears. Puglia is still on some people's radar. But I also have to be honest, Peter, people are always, especially because we are a country, right, with 20 different regions, we're also a destination that people continue to return to. We're very lucky. And what we are seeing is that these repeat guests, they will always return to the old favorites. So that's usually a Rome or a Florence or a Venice, and then go somewhere new.
1: So they'll do an add-on.
0: Exactly. Add something on. We're still looking at an average stay in country of about 10 nights.
1: Wow.
0: Which again is fantastic. But people are looking to go at a slower pace and they want the time with the local people. They want those slow conversations. They want to relax and have a drink. And, you know, we are very much working with them to ensure that they are going to places when fewer people are going to be there.
1: So they're definitely looking for an immersion.
0: Absolutely.
1: But it's a different kind of an immersion, right? They're not on a 55-passenger bus stopping at a tourist stop just to get a schlocky souvenir.
0: No, absolutely. I mean, that is the complete opposite of what our guests are all about and what they're looking for. You know, they're looking for that connection with local people. No one has ever written in their feedback or told us in their feedback that the marble bathroom was amazing. They've always talked about a local person and somebody who made a difference in their trip, even the smallest things that somebody did for them.
1: But of course, in order for them to do that, they've got to get out of their comfort zone. Right? So many people think that an adventure travel trip means going to an American-branded hotel and ordering a cheeseburger. That's not roughing it.
0: Absolutely not. It definitely isn't. And I think, you know, from a DMC, from an inbound operator point of view, you know, our job is to work with the advisors to truly explain correctly and set the scene and set, you know, understand the intention of the guests. When they say hiking, what are they talking about?
1: Yeah, you better come up with a mutually agreeable definition of terms for hiking.
0: Exactly. So our job is, you know, we're the people on the ground. We are the ones who have the know-how, the knowledge, and the network. And it's our job to make sure that we truly represent the destination and make sure that people are going to be very, very comfortable with the experiences that they book.
1: You know, if you go back maybe 5 or 10 years, people wanted to go and eat well. Now they want to cook well.
0: Absolutely. Huge.
1: It's participatory travel.
0: Huge interest. People want to get their hands dirty, but it's also like what we're doing right now, looking into each other's eyes, having a great conversation. You know, you're talking about everything, enriching each other's lives by what we will actually be talking about. And just, you know, I often say to our people on the ground, do you realize you don't just do wine tasting, you don't just guide people and explain things about your city to them, you are enriching their lives like they are also enriching yours as well.
1: I remember a couple of years ago, we were going down to Argentina, and I was taking four or five journalist friends with me. And the hotel said, oh, listen, when you arrive, we're going to send limos to the airport to take you back to the hotel. I said, why? The plane lands at 6 in the morning. You and I both know the rooms won't be ready. So we get to the limo, and now we're stuck in the lobby. What are we going to do? I have an idea. Don't send the limos. Ask the bellman, the maids, the doorman, anybody with their own car, come to the airport to pick each of us up individually, and then take us to the neighborhoods where they live for breakfast we're buying. And they all thought we were nuts. Guess what happened? You know what time we checked into the hotel? 11 o'clock that night, because everybody had such a great time in that immersion in the neighborhoods they otherwise never would have seen.
0: Yeah, and you know, Peter, when we as DMCs, as inbound operators, when we are creating product, one of the biggest challenges we have is convincing local people that what they do on a daily basis
1: is interesting.
0: Of interest
1: yeah.
0: to someone who comes from the other side of the world.
1: Look, you go to any village in Italy, at 3 o'clock in the morning, they're baking bread.
0: Absolutely.
1: All right, I want to go in the bakery. I want to go bake the bread, right? Because if you can understand the process, boy, do you value the product.
0: Absolutely, 100%. And there's nothing better than we can do for our guests is give them that access to the local people. And also, you know, give them the recipe as well. Let them try it at home when they get back home. And we've actually gone one step further. We've created also virtual experiences so they can even continue to do that and maybe go on to the next level of baking bread with the same people when they get back to the other side of the world.
1: So basically, if you're going to go somewhere with with Andrea, the point is, guess what? You better bring an extra suitcase because you're coming home with olive oil.
0: You certainly are. Olive oil, truffles, wine. I mean, we have it all.
1: No, but the point is, people, it's not just souvenir stuff. It's stuff you usually have. You either help make or produce or curate or cook.
0: Yeah, and we have so much. We have it all.
1: But the thing is, for most people going to Italy, what are they thinking about? Well, we'll go to see a museum because I studied the painting in school. We'll go, you know, have lunch at a cafe and sit outside for a little bit, but you guys go beyond that.
0: Absolutely, Peter. And it's our job to really listen to the travel advisor and their traveler and understand what they are looking for, what is their intention, what is their expectation, and then translate that into an amazing trip which makes sense. Also, we love to use our travelers' time and money efficiently. So, you know, not everybody has a ton of time to spend. When they're traveling from A to B, you know, why not include a stop somewhere and show them another part of the country or, you know, add in a special experience for them along the way as well.
1: Andrea Grisdale, of course, the founder of IC Bellagio. I know her, of course, as Miss Italy. Everything to know about Italy. Thank you for joining us.
0: Thank you, Peter.
1: And back with more, Eye on Travel continues right after this.
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9: CBS News Brief. Investigators want to know how somebody breached airport security before being struck and killed by a Frontier jet last night in Denver.
10: There was an individual walking across the runway.
11: Okay. We are rolling the trucks down.
9: The plane also had an engine failure. Engine catch fire. The cruise ship hit by hantavirus due to dock in the Canary Islands tomorrow. World Health Organization's Dr. Maria Van Kerkhove.
12: Countries together with Spain and the Netherlands are working on a plan to disembark the passengers and to get them home.
9: Hall of Fame manager Bobby Cox has died as Atlanta Braves teams won 5 pennants in a World Series in the 90s.
13: Just seeing the Hank Aaron display and the Babe Ruth and things like that is it finally hit on me that you're in the Hall of Fame.
9: Braves say Cox died from complications due to a major stroke he suffered 7 years ago. He was 84. CBS News Brief, I'm Peter King.
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0: Need more information on what you've heard? Have a travel question or comment? 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Now, here's Peter.
1: Peter Greenberg back with you as Eye on Travel continues from Seoul right here in South Korea at the JW Marriott. And of course, you know how to reach me. Just email me, peter@petergreenberg.com with your name, phone number, question or problem. We will solve it throughout the show, including in this hour as well. You know, every hotel will tell you that they're keen on things like sustainability and quality control and training of their staff. And those are all nice mission statements, but how do they really apply? Well, I can tell you for a fact that here in Korea, they do apply. And it all starts with a different philosophy and a different approach. And joining me now, the Director of Quality and Sustainability. I love those titles at the JW Marriott, Sophie Lee. Hi, Sophie.
2: Hi, how are you?
1: I'm good. So let's start with just training of the staff and how they have to learn hospitality in a different way. You have a name for it.
2: Yes. So the quality is all about the guest experience. So in order to enhance the guest experience, we need to have some personalized service and then some anticipate of their needs first. So in order to that, we also need to have some sense.
1: And it has a name for it?
2: The 눈치.
1: 눈치.
2: Yes, 눈치. It's kind of sense that we need to know the what guests need and what guests want without telling them.
1: So it's done very subtly.
2: Yes.
1: And it's almost intuitive then.
2: Yes, intuitive.
1: So when a guest walks in,
2: we need to find out what they need, what they want to do in the hotel.
1: And what they want to do in Korea.
2: In Korea too.
1: Yeah.
2: Yes, that we have to find out without asking them. That's kind
1: of... How do you do that?
2: We can know from their appearance. We can know who they come with. We can know what they bring it with them. So it's all about the 눈치, it's a sense that we have to catch from the beginning.
1: So you're also looking at the body language.
2: Yes, of course. Body language, and then what they are looking for, their like body gesture, that we need to catch up what they need.
1: And of course, so many of your overseas guests, it's a new cultural immersion for them to begin with. It's a brave new world for them.
2: Yes, yes. So that's why we have responsibility to let them know that where is here, what is about, what is the recommendation. We want them to know before they leave the Korea.
1: All right, so now, I know this is radio, but you're sitting across a table from me.
2: Yes.
1: And you see that I'm wearing a jacket.
2: Yes.
1: And a shirt.
2: Yes.
1: And I've got papers all around me. Mm-hmm. What does that tell you?
2: Actually, I can see that you're on the business, but I want you to take a rest after business.
1: It's that bad, huh?
2: Yes, yes. That's why I'm thinking, what could we do after work? What is the best choice to before he leave? What is the experience you want to do before you leave the Korea? That comes in my mind first, because you are all around the paper. So I want you to take a rest before leaving the Korea. So I want you to experience the Korea.
1: Okay, so how do you want me to experience it?
2: So that's interesting. So actually this is not the common recommendation, but my hidden gem is the outdoor charcoal sauna. So you heard about the jjimjilbang already, right?
1: No, tell me.
2: The jjimjilbang is like heating your body, like the Finland sauna, but the one I talk is a very different. Like we burn the charcoal and then make the heating, and then it fill the body and then make the sweat. It make you feel, the detox in your body, and then your stress and all the pain is gone. So I want you to try, if you have time.
1: And that's a hot treatment.
2: Hot treatment, yes. But it's really good for your body, especially after you all busy business. So I want you to relax as well. I want you to try the Korean style sauna.
1: Okay.
2: If you have time.
1: Well, you're talking me into it. I love it.
2: Yes.
1: All right. So that's just one thing that you just noticed in the first 3 or 4 minutes that we're speaking.
2: Yes. Yes. Because I can see you're very busy, and all the machine and the paper is all over the place, and you drink a lot of ginger tonic too. So I want you to ginger ale tonic. So I want you to feel relaxed after all this business. That's why I want you to feel very stressed out.
1: See, so normally I'm doing the interviews, but now I'm being analyzed. I love it. Okay.
2: I'm an analyzing person, actually.
1: Well, you have to be.
2: Yes.
1: Right.
2: Yes.
1: But then also, you also can see from my body language if I feel comfortable or not, mm-hmm. if I feel a little nervous,
2: yes.
1: If I'm looking around, mm. right?
2: Yes.
1: And the, sometimes the language, mm-hmm. right?
2: Mm-hmm.
1: And that's what you have to do.
2: Yes.
1: So let's segue now into your other role,
2: mm-hmm.
1: because you have to train the staff to do that.
2: Yes.
1: Right?
2: Yes.
1: To look for those movements, to yes. look for those gestures.
2: Yes.
1: Right? And as to say, to do it the way that you're not really asking, you're basically saying, I get it. Why don't you do that?
2: Right. Right. That's what we train to the associate because it, because the nunchi, the sense, is not the, the training part. It should be the naturally comes out. So then we just need to have some several scenario. And then we can see that, oh, if the guest have this shopping bag with you, what you're gonna recommend? If the guest coming with the couples and they're wearing the same clothes together, so what you're gonna do to these couples? So for sure it is honeymoon. So what you're gonna do with this a couple guest? Like, we just give some scenario to make them think about the, what they have to do naturally.
1: And then you help them do it.
2: Yes, yes.
1: So it's not just giving them a brochure.
2: No, no.
1: Not even close.
2: No.
1: I like that idea. Mm.
2: That naturally have to comes out from the heart.
1: We're talking to Sophie Lee. She runs sustainability and quality here
2: yes, right.
1: at the JW Marriott. When we come back, we're going to talk about sustainability, a word that's often misused and often confused. Back mm-hmm. with more of Eye on Travel from the JW Marriott right here in Seoul in South Korea, right after this.
0: Please remain seated with your seatbelt fastened. Eye on Travel will be right back.
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0: now, back to Eye on Travel.
1: And we're back. Peter Greenberg here talking with Sophie Lee from the hotel here at the JW Marriott. She runs sustainability and quality, but really when it comes to sustainability, that's a word that I go back to the old days of ecotourism that gets misused all the time. I remember when the hotels were building health clubs and they just got an old Jane Fonda workout tape and knocked out two walls between a room and said they had a health club. Not really. A lot of hotels will give you great mission statements that were all about the preserving the environment. I used to laugh all the time when you'd check into a room and there'd be a note on my bed written on a plastic card saying, please help us save the environment by not washing your towel. But it was a plastic note. I was like, oh, really? But right now, sustainability is first and foremost, if it's done right. Mm-hmm. What are you doing here at the hotel, Sophie, that really speaks to that sustainability, and maybe even where you also involve the guests? And I'll give you one example. Mm-hmm. I remember I was staying in a hotel in Hawaii, and I saw this plastic card on my bed with the towels, and I made some kind of comment to somebody. I said, would you come with us? And this is a hotel called the Hale Kalani in Honolulu. Mm-hmm. Where did they take me? They took me downstairs to the laundry. Mm-hmm. I'd never seen washing machines that big in my life. Mm-hmm. And what did I see them do? How many phosphate chemicals were they putting in to wash mm-hmm. one towel? Mm-hmm. I was able then to connect the dots and realize, you know what? You don't have to wash my towel every day. Mm-hmm. I get it, right? Because you mm-hmm. could see the chemicals that were being used, right? Mm-hmm. So what are you doing here that's different? And number two, how maybe do you involve the guests in educating them?
2: Mm-hmm. Okay. So as you know, my title is the quality and sustainability, right?
1: Yeah.
2: So actually, it's kind of complex sometimes. But they don't have to be, actually. Sometimes, nowadays, we are mostly focused on the intention and then attention to details. So if something is well designed and then not wasteful, it could be more feel refined, not less. So we are not compromising the luxury for the sustainability. We are like redefine the what the luxury actually means. So
1: give me an example.
2: Yeah, I will give the example. So we are kind of not giving the message to guests, you save the energy, you don't use the plastic. We try to connect the guest participation with the real operation change. Like, for example, we offer the option to the guest, like the linen you use program, that's what you said. And we also put some locally sourced ingredient in the restaurant menu. And if there's some event in the hotel, we give the option that this is the carbon footprint you made during the event, so I can give the option to contribute to carbon offset activities. Actually, this is the Marriott program, which called the Connect Responsibly. So we changed their mindset.
1: And do you change the definition of luxury?
2: Yes, definition of luxury, definition of the quality, definition of the sustainability. Don't think that it's just saving the energy, it's not just saving the water or the not using the plastic. We just let them choose, and then we let them realize that it's good for the environment, it's good for the world.
1: You know, it's interesting when you do carbon offsets or the carbon footprint. Mm-hmm. So many of my audience doesn't even know what that means, mm-hmm. right? Don't you have to define it for them first?
2: Mm-hmm. Yes.
1: What is a carbon footprint for them? What is a carbon offset?
2: Mm-hmm.
1: I mean, it sounds like you're doing something, mm-hmm. but it's not in my hand. I'm not mm-hmm. holding it.
2: I'm
1: not holding a piece of carbon.
2: Mm-hmm.
1: You know. So how do you explain what a carbon footprint is to the guests?
2: Okay. So for example, they have the event in the hotel. So we provide some document saying that if you have event in here, if you're using the room, you're gonna produce this much of carbon during the event. So we give the information to the guest, and then we give us a chance to distribute, we also give the chance to contribute the activity that maybe plant a tree or some other activity to offset the carbon. So these are the programs.
1: So it's a physical action.
2: Yeah, physical action. So not only they having the event in the hotel, they also can choose the activity to offset the carbon. We give the opportunity.
1: So based on that, you've been planting a lot of trees.
2: Yes, yes.
1: A lot of trees.
2: A lot, actually.
1: Where?
2: In the summer and in other area. So they actually not really plant a tree in person, but they give the support them to plant the trees.
1: So they basically adopted a tree.
2: Yes, basically. Theoretically, yes.
1: I love it. Mm. Sophie Lee, the head of quality and sustainability right here at the JW Marriott and the chief official plea tracker. I almost said the plea tracker.
2: Tree trackers?
1: You know what? Yes, I like that better than tree planter. I'll leave that.
2: Yes.
1: Thank you, Sophie. When we come back, your emails and your calls as Eye on Travel continues from the JW Marriott right here in Seoul, right after this.
0: Your flight might be late, but we're on time. Eye on Travel will be right back.
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1: Peter Greenberg back with you from the JW Marriott right here in Seoul in South Korea. And of course, you know the drill. You can always reach me. Just email me, peter@petergreenberg.com with your name, phone number, question, or problem. We will solve it right here on the air. Let's go to some of those emails. And there have been a lot of them, mostly asking about whether their flights are going to be canceled due to the attack on Iran, fuel shortages, and fuel costs. Here's one from Jody who writes, we're flying to Ohio in October. Can you say if it's better to buy our airline tickets now or wait to see what jet fuel prices do? No. Unless you know something that I don't know about a drop in flight numbers in October, I still say you should buy your ticket now, but monitor it, because remember, you're flying on a U.S. airline. And if that flight price drops significantly, what do? Cancel that flight, get an immediate credit for the full amount that you paid for it, and then rebook the flight immediately at a lower fare and get a credit for the residual that you can use for the next year. That's how you do it, right? Anytime you wait right now, given what fuel prices are doing, those airfares are going up at the rate of 1% to 2% every 3 to 4 days. So do the math. There's no benefit to waiting here. And you just hope it comes down later. All right, here's one from Susan saying, we're going to Rome on June 26th. Should be worried about the flight will be canceled, and will we get a full refund, and will the airline give sufficient lead time? Well, let's do three different issues here. If your airline cancels your flight, not you, but if your airline cancels your flight, guess what? You're entitled to an immediate and full refund to your original form of payment. It's a no-brainer, non-negotiable. But you asked what's going to happen if the flight's canceled and you want to get there. That's another story. Right now, I need more information from you, Susan. Where are you flying from and what airline? It'll depend on how they look at their schedules and what flights they think are priority flights. Remember, what's interesting about flights these days is not whether you're going to go from point A to point B. It's whether there'll be fuel at point B to be able to refuel the plane so it can come back. And if there's no fuel at that point, that plane's not going in the first place. Now, has it been that critical? No. Is it approaching that in some markets? Yes. So get back to me, Susan, and I'll try to help you out. Here's one from Kimberly who writes, I've been reading that Europe is canceling flights due to a shortage of expensive jet fuel. You're absolutely right, Kimberly. I mentioned it earlier in the show. Some airlines, like Lufthansa, canceled 20,000 flights. And that wasn't just 20,000 flights on a given week or month. They took 20,000 flights off the schedule. Air Canada canceled all their flights from Montreal and Toronto to JFK for the next 5 months. That'll give you an idea of what we're dealing with here. But she writes, the last week in May, that's coming up, we fly from Chicago to Brussels on United, and then connect from Brussels to Marseille on a United flight operated by Brussels Air. Right, the code share. Would you have any concerns about the Brussels-Marseille connection being canceled? We are getting on a cruise in Marseille about 3 days later, so we are not short on time in the event the flight delays. Well, guess what? You've protected yourself. You've done the smart thing, Kimberly. You never want to fly to your cruise on the day or evening that the cruise departs. You gave yourself a 3-day cushion. That's great. I have no issues right now or concerns about the Chicago to Brussels flight on United. But Brussels to Marseille, they could cancel that anytime they want. Remember, it's not a United cancellation. It's a Brussels Air cancellation, part of the Star Alliance. So you know what you do? Book yourself a train trip that's on a refundable ticket. You know what? You know, Brussels to Marseille, not a problem. Do it that way. Enjoy the ride if you have to do it. And then if the flight operates, you just refund the train ticket. The flight doesn't operate, you're going to get to your cruise. It really is as critical but as simple as that. Okay? I mean, I hate to say it, but you got to hedge, especially these days. Here's one from Alex who writes, my wife and I now have global entry cards. Well, congratulations. My question is, TSA notified me that my known traveler number had expired. Do I need to carry my global entry card in a special envelope when flying domestically? Should I apply for a new TSA pre-check? 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I called Global Entry Support and was told they have no connection to TSA. 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It's as simple as that. I know that it's a little confusing, but guess what? Global Entry takes precedence in this case over TSA. When does your Global Entry expire? 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And you've got that known traveler number on the back of your card. Use it. and you'll be just fine. I know it gets confusing, but remember, you know, we talked about pre-clearance earlier in the show. Global Entry is the best government program since sliced bread. It really works, and you did the right thing by having it, and you'll get TSA PreCheck. Keep in mind, though, that not every airline is a member of the TSA PreCheck program. That applies to a lot of foreign carriers, so you might want to ask ahead when you do that. But in terms of domestic flying, that's what you need. And what people don't realize when you talk about government ID and real ID on your driver's license, if you're already carrying a Global Entry card, that qualifies as approved government ID. So you don't have to take your passport on domestic flights. You don't have to show your driver's license with that little gold star on the right-hand corner. Your Global Entry card will do the trick every time, and it's easier. That means it's one-stop shopping. Okay? All right. By the way, there's no pre-clearance coming back from Korea. I hope they do it soon. But for everybody else, Global Entry does the trick. By the way, that music means you're out of time for the entire show. Lots of people to thank. Of course, Amanda Morris and Anthony Protus, our producers, and the entire team here in Seoul, Korea at the JW Marriott. Jenny Lee, Emily Yu, Ing Hoang, Ching Yi Wang, Hyo Young Lee, Kate Gian, and the entire team at the JW Marriott. I hope I pronounced everybody's name right. Thank you guys for all the help you gave us. And we'll see you next week, everybody, from another location somewhere around the world. Bye-bye, everybody.
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2: I'm Peter King. The teams he managed won more than 2,500 baseball games, and that includes five pennants and a World Series during the 1990s. The Atlanta Braves say longtime manager Bobby Cox has died some 7 years after suffering a major stroke. Bobby Cox was inducted into baseball's Hall of Fame in 2014.
3: There's a very small percentage of people that play the game of baseball that ever get in here. I don't even know if it's a half a percent. But I realized for the first time it's a very, very special place where I'm going to have my plaque.
2: Cox is most remembered for his Braves teams. He helped build the 90s dynasty, first as general manager, then manager, but he also brought a winning culture to the Toronto Blue Jays in the 1980s and won a division title there. His death comes just days after that of former Braves owner Ted Turner, who hired, fired, then rehired him. Bobby Cox was 84. There are a pair of investigations surrounding a Frontier flight that aborted takeoff last night in Denver. They involve an engine that caught fire and a security breach that wound up with a death on the runway.
4: The Frontier Airlines flight was taking off last night when the incident happened, as heard on live ATC.net.
5: We just hit somebody. We have an engine fire.
4: This man was on board.
6: The cabin starts to fill up with smoke, and that's when they started evacuating everybody.
4: In a statement, the airport confirms a person jumped the perimeter fence and was struck and killed just 2 minutes later while crossing the runway. Stacy Lynn, CBS News.
2: The cruise ship hit by a hantavirus outbreak is due to dock at the Canary Islands tomorrow morning. The World Health Organization's Dr. Maria von Kerkhove.
7: The ship will anchor, and that there will be small boats that will take some of the passengers, and it will be done in a very choreographed, coordinated way, in a very protected way, bring those passengers to shore. There will be a screening that will take place. Right now, there's nobody on board that has any symptoms, including passengers and crew. That's great news.
2: 17 Americans will be flown to the University of Nebraska's quarantine facility, Van Kerkhove says. Hantavirus is spread through close, intimate contact. The pandemic is highly unlikely. The ceasefire appears to be holding after 4 weeks. President Trump still says he expects word on a possible agreement to end the Iran war any minute. CBS's Wendy Gillette.
8: There are reports Iran is attempting to establish an agency to control traffic in the waterway. Secretary of State Marco Rubio says the dispute is blocking much-needed help designated for the region.
9: You have a bunch of humanitarian aid that's trapped inside the Persian Gulf and needs to be released and has not been able to move.
8: The Strait of Hormuz remains at the heart of difficulty cementing a peace deal.
2: This is CBS News.
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2: Well, this trend gives new meaning to celebrations of life.
15: Ever go to a memorial service and think about how much the dearly departed would have appreciated the kind words and memories? A growing number of people, aware the end is near, are choosing to take it all in while they're still around. They're opting for living funerals, sometimes called funerals or living wakes, to celebrate life, share those memories with the friends who helped make them, and say goodbye. One death doula tells the Washington Post it's part of a death positive movement that encourages open conversations about mortality and advises people to live life for as long as they have it. Deborah Rodriguez, CBS News.
2: If you see a preponderance of pink on your favorite Major League Baseball team's uniforms and equipment this weekend, Don't adjust your screen. Players are wearing pink and in some cases using pink bats and gloves for Mother's Day to support breast cancer awareness. Peter King, CBS News.
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22: 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I'm your host, Dr. Ronald Hoffman. It's remarkable how quickly a week passes, because it seems like just yesterday when we had our previous edition of the weekend Intelligent Medicine. I want to wish you a very happy weekend, and we've got some very exciting stuff to share with you on today's program. You can call us and take part by using this number, 877-726-8255. Calling that number enables you to come directly into the doctor's office and pose your question. We have several interesting questions to prompt our discussions today. We've got some interesting stuff to talk about. We've got a new big study on food preservatives. You know, part of the MAHA initiative is to target food additives that have been indiscriminately added to our food supply and are a mainstay of ultra-processed foods. New study on food preservatives clarifies the risk. Also, the impact of GLP-1 drugs on the airline industry. Interesting story. 877-726-8255, our number. And let's get started with this important new finding about fish oil. If you recall, about a year ago, some of you may have been scared off the use of fish oil supplements. We were regaled with headlines that cast aspersions on a tried and true supplement that many of us take. I've been taking fish oil supplements for decades. I advocate them, continue to take them, and prescribe them for my patients, and encourage my listeners to take fish oil supplements. Yet headlines appeared like this around a year ago. Fish oil supplements may raise the risk of stroke, heart issues, study suggests. That was according to CNN, and SciTech Daily heralded alarming study, The Hidden Dangers of Fish Oil Supplements on Heart Health. Medical News Today, which is used by a lot of health professionals, regular use of fish oil supplements may increase first-time heart disease and stroke risk. And so I wrote about it in one of our newsletter articles. By the way, go to drhoffman.com and subscribe to our newsletter. You'll get a free newsletter in your inbox every week. A year ago, I wrote, latest fish oil study, more fear porn. And I concluded that there were some problems with the study. The study was done in the British Medical Journal. It was an observational study. And the authors acknowledge although in the press reports, they tended to downplay and ignore this. The authors of the study themselves acknowledged that it wasn't definitive. They said, quote, no causal relations can be drawn from our findings. So the latest study comes to us from the UK Biobank. So fast forward 1 year, and we have a new study on the relationship between omega-3 fatty acid and fish oil use and the risk of atrial fibrillation. See, the heart disease risk was inferred from some studies that suggested that while there may be some heart benefits to taking fish oil, that there were slight increases in the risk for atrial fibrillation. And the magnitude of those increases was around 13%. And that's not very much. Sounds like a lot. Like, you know, if you had a bank account and somebody offered you 13% interest, you'd say, great, I'll go for it. But in a study of thousands and thousands of people, a 13% difference is barely statistically significant. And so they went back and they looked in an even larger study at the relationship between omega-3 levels in the blood and reported use of fish oil and the risk for atrial fibrillation. And what they found, and this is based on 466,000 people, and whether or not they used fish oil, and they also had blood test results on them because they have a very, very large bank of information in the United Kingdom. It's called the UK Biobank. And they looked at whether these people were more likely to get atrial fibrillation. And here's what they found. Au contraire. Plasma omega-3 levels, in other words, blood levels that reflected intake of omega-3 fatty acids, whether from oily fish or whether from fish oil supplements, were inversely associated with the risk of atrial fibrillation. In other words, the higher the omega-3 levels, the lower the risk of atrial fibrillation. And then they asked the question, do you use fish oil supplements? And fish oil supplements indeed were used by 31% of the people who were studied. More common in older individuals. And after what's called multivariable adjustment, because they have to look at variables like maybe people who have heart disease, who are sicker, are using fish oil supplements. They've been told by a doctor that they need to use them. So they try to adjust it, you know, to make it so that you didn't have a healthy user cohort, because you could have a healthy user cohort of people who are more health conscious, or you could have an unhealthy user cohort of people who are sicker who would use fish oil. So they tried to adjust using what's called multivariable adjustment, height, weight, various other factors. No association was observed between fish oil supplement use and atrial fibrillation risk. So the conclusion was that higher circulating blood levels of omega-3 were linked to reduced atrial fibrillation risk in the UK Biobank. And there was no association between fish oil supplement use and the risk for atrial fibrillation. And this is kind of a cautionary tale, because we jumped to conclusions. And I think it was either Mark Twain or Winston Churchill who once famously said, a lie can travel halfway around the world before the truth puts its pants on. And I wonder how many of you have heard any press reports about the vindication of fish oil in relationship to atrial fibrillation, because we saw a lot of press reports, as I shared with you. Fish oil supplements may raise the risk of stroke, heart issues, study suggests. Regular use of fish oil supplements may increase first-time heart disease and stroke risk. Alarming study, the hidden dangers of fish oil supplements on heart health. All these headlines and many more dissuaded people from using fish oil supplements because they were afraid that they were going to get atrial fibrillation, when indeed a confirmatory study, an even larger study, a better study, now vindicates fish oil supplements and even shows that the higher your level of omega-3, the lower your risk of atrial fibrillation. And so what's going on here? What is going on? Why the disparity? Well, one of the most frequently cited studies in the world, most downloaded, most cited, is a study by Dr. John Ioannidis, who's

what they ate the day before. And so the other problem is when the effects are marginal, you know, for example, when it comes to smoking and lung cancer, you might say, I'm not convinced that smoking causes lung cancer because my Uncle Charlie smoked cigarettes till he was 105 and he was fine. He didn't get lung cancer. And I know a couple of other people who smoked cigarettes late in life and they never developed lung cancer. Well, that might be a study of two or three individuals, but if you do a large enough study, it is conclusively proven that cigarette smoking dramatically increases your risk for lung cancer. But when it comes to things like, does fish oil increase or decrease the risk for atrial fibrillation? It's a marginal effect. I mean, the study that led to these alarming headlines showed that there was a 13% increase in risk. The heightened risk for stroke was barely at the limits of statistical significance. It was around 5% increased risk for stroke. And so that's why you're going to see contradictory studies. Like, coffee is good for you, coffee is bad for you. Saturated fat is fine, saturated fat is harmful. You're going to see a lot of controversy around issues where it's not decisively one side or the other. So let's clear that up for a lot of folks who I think were unfairly put off the use of fish oil because of these alarming headlines that misinterpreted the results of a study that wasn't all that great, that the very authors of which said no causal relations can be drawn from our findings. They just said, hey, hold your horses here. You know, this is an interesting study, but we await further information. That's what I said a year ago, and file that under I told you so. I'm Dr. Ronald Hoffman. 877-726-8255 is our number, and this is Intelligent Medicine. 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
1: 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Dr. Ronald Hoffman here, 877-726-8255. Part of the MAHA platform and the new dietary guidelines is the suggestion that people avoid ultra-processed foods. And one of the problems with ultra-processed foods is that they're laden with artificial chemicals and preservatives and colorings. And the food industry is kind of pushing back on that, kind of a little bit the way that the tobacco industry pushed back on the allegation that smoking caused heart disease and cancer. They're trying to hold the line. But they say that RFK Jr. is a flake, that this is junk science. There's no conclusive evidence that these things are harmful, and they help us preserve the shelf life and taste characteristics of foods, and we really need to continue using these artificial chemicals. So, new study, big study in France, over 100,000 participants. They were followed for an average of 7 years. Risks were assessed for 17 preservatives. Among those additives, sorbates, nitrites, sulfites, and acetates were associated with the highest risk for both cancer and type 2 diabetes. Sorbates, particularly potassium sorbate, that's something that you find in pickles. And, you know, I'm always in quest of the ultimate pickle, but I try to find pickles without preservatives. It's very hard. They're very hard to find, and they have to be in the refrigerator section. Most pickles contain preservatives like potassium sorbate, linked to a 14% increase in overall cancer risk and a 26% increase in breast cancer risk. Sodium nitrite, bacon, was associated with a 32% increase in prostate cancer risk. The studies linked higher type 2 diabetes risk to exposure to mixtures of food additives in one study, and especially to exposure to certain emulsifiers, which help with texture of food, you know, in salad dressings, for example, to make sure that the oil doesn't mix with the vinegar, etc. Tripotassium phosphate was the problem. Potassium metabisulfate was specifically associated with 11% higher overall cancer incidence, 20% higher breast cancer incidence. The analysis showed that a higher consumption of ultra-processed foods was associated with a 20% higher risk for type 2 diabetes. Well, it's partly from the additives. It's partly from the fact that these foods are ultra-palatable and are highly refined, bereft of fiber. You can eat them really fast. You tend to overeat them. They're addictive. And so, yeah, 20% higher risk for type 2 diabetes. I think it might be at least that. So, aspartame 2 in the past classified as possibly carcinogenic by the International Agency for Research on Cancer, but continues to be widely used as a sweetener. It's ubiquitous. Nitrites are also commonly used despite accumulating data, particularly regarding colorectal cancer risk. So there you have it. The preservatives in ultra-processed foods are doing us in. 877-726-8255, our number. In a moment, we'll take some of your calls. I'm Dr. Ronald Hoffman, and this is Intelligent Medicine.

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6: CBS News Brief. Passengers are talking about the moment their Frontier Airlines plane struck and killed a pedestrian on the runway at Denver International Airport.
7: All of a sudden there was a big jolt and a loud noise, and then boom, this huge orange fireball out the right side of the plane.
6: Passengers and crew evacuated. A cruise ship where there's been a deadly hantavirus outbreak is heading to an island where passengers will evacuate to their home countries. CBS medical contributor Dr. Celine Gounder.
8: The seven Americans who left earlier are being monitored in five different states across the country, and the WHO is saying that at a minimum, people who were on the ship who were exposed should be monitored for 42 days.
6: Iran continues its grip on the Strait of Hormuz. CBS's Aaron Navarro.
9: President Trump will be heading to Beijing early next week to meet with Chinese President Xi Jinping. China has talked to Iran in recent days, pushing them to reach a deal and reopen the strait.
6: CBS News Brief, I'm Heather Bosch.
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0: 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Dr. Ronald Hoffman here. 877-726-8255 is our number, and that's a way to get through to me, and you can go directly into the doctor's office, pose your question or share a comment, and let's hear one of those.
14: What's your take on the new dietary guidelines? Some think it goes too far. Others criticize it for not going far enough.
0: Okay, so that's a great question, and we've been talking a lot about the new dietary guidelines lately because they're kind of revolutionary, and I think that the graphic representation of that is the flipped food pyramid, and I think that RFK Jr. and the MAHA folks are kind of trolling us a little bit by flipping the dietary pyramid. They're taking a dietary pyramid that once had its base, 8 to 11 servings of, quote, whole grains, which meant, whole grain bagels and whole grain Cheerios. And they flipped it so that the carbohydrates are at the bottom. I mean, the bottom used to be the base of the pyramid, but the bottom is now the apex where you're supposed to have less in the way of carbs. And you're supposed to emphasize plentiful protein, including protein from animal sources. And so this is really ticking off a lot of orthodox nutritionists who believe in the lipid hypothesis, which is that saturated fat and cholesterol are the culprits when it comes to cardiovascular disease, and that too much meat causes cancer. And there's so many studies these days that push back on these notions that I think we need to reconsider. But I have to say, we have to get kind of cautious about that because, as I once said about the Atkins diet is like the ultimate shave that you might get from an ultra-sharp samurai sword. You can get that will give you the best shave in the world. But if you're not careful, you can slit your throat. And by that, I mean that if we tell people to eat plentiful meat and plentiful saturated fats, including full-fat dairy, just as with the Atkins diet, if you have tons of that, but you have a lot of carbs along with it, you order, steak and, broccoli with butter on it, but then you have a dessert, that's not going to be helpful because it's just a lot of calories. It's just simply too calorically rich. There's something about when you mix a lot of saturated fat with a lot of carbohydrates, double trouble. It actually increases cardiovascular risk. Saturated fats per se, and this remains controversial, and I got to say, I look at both sides of the controversy. There's some people who say that there's an absolute risk, especially for certain people, from excess saturated fat and cholesterol. And that maybe is we're genetically different, and some people may be bulletproof with regard to enormous amounts of animal protein and saturated fat. Other people may be more susceptible to it. So now there's kind of a hedge in the dietary guidelines, because on the one hand they say, have plenty of meat. Don't take the skin off your chicken. Have full-fat dairy. But at the same time, they say you should restrict your saturated fat to 10% of total calories, which is ticking off some people who say these dietary guidelines don't go far enough, because what about the benefits of ultra-low-carb diets? And indeed, there is a lot of evidence that low-carb diets are helpful, that we're probably not getting enough protein, and by increasing our animal protein intake, we help ourselves with satiety. When we eat more protein and fat, we crave carbohydrates and sugar less. And so I do think that the dietary guidelines are a wonderful step in the right direction. The essential message is eat real food, don't eat processed food. If you look at the graphic, And the graphic really kind of simplifies things. You don't see a single package good there. You don't see a single product that is considered ultra-processed on that list of recommended foods. And I think that that's important. It's also going to change the way that we deliver food to our military, to our schools, as part of school programs, to the VA hospitals, and all the institutions under government control are going to be guided by these recommendations. So on the one hand, does it go too far? Some people are saying, no, saturated fat, cholesterol, too much meat, bad for the planet. You know, they're invoking a planetary argument, which is, yeah, it's a different story, because do we want to focus on nutritional science, or do we want to also kind of bring in the fact that maybe sustainability is an issue? I think that that is wrong, because I think we should purely look at the consequences for human health and not say, hey, you know, we may be wrong about the Impossible Burger, but it's better for the planet because, you know, we need less cows releasing methane into the atmosphere because that's going to accelerate climate change. So, yeah, it's, I think, a great start, and it's revolutionary. And, I have to say that 30 or more years ago, I pioneered something called the salad and salmon diet, diet that I recommended to my patients, that I talked about on my radio program. And described in my books, and the current recommendations are very much in line with what I presently was talking about 30 years ago, a diet relatively low in refined carbohydrates. Yeah, you can have some whole grains, but make them real whole grains instead of having a whole wheat bagel, have bulgur wheat, or instead of having, an oatmeal muffin full of raisins and full of honey and maple syrup. Have some Scottish oatmeal. That would be the whole grain contribution, but limit your intake of whole grains and emphasize protein, beneficial fats from olive oil, for example, avocados, but also don't be fat phobic, because skim milk confers little if any advantage, especially when we serve it to kids in school cafeterias. Not going to be helpful for their growth and development. So there you have it. 877-726. Great question. Thanks for calling in with that question. 877-726-8255 is how you get on the air with your query. Folks, if you followed my work and you heard me talking about fish oil earlier, you know that I consider omega-3 fish oil to be an indispensable part of my daily regimen and that I've recommended it for my patients and followers for decades. So if you're already taking omega-3s, here's something you need to know. 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All right. This item, I promised to tell you about this one. Once I took a trip to Costa Rica, and it was a bike trip. It was a wonderful trip. But in the middle of the trip, you know, you cycled in one part of Costa Rica, and then we went from the east coast to the west coast, and we took a puddle jumper flight, you know, a single prop plane that accommodated, 8 or 10 of us. And what was a little disconcerting is that before the flight, we had to stand on a scale. And our luggage, they actually sent our luggage via a van for the long distance. It would have taken like, you know, 8 or 10 hours by van. But we were allowed to take some small possessions with us and stand on a scale to find out how much we weighed, because there was a weight requirement on the plane. Well, here's an item about how weight loss drugs could save airlines money on fuel as Americans slim down. This is actually a factor that they calculate in. What they calculate, using the example of a Boeing 737 MAX aircraft, the aircraft weighs 99,000 pounds empty. It could carry 46,000 pounds of fuel. If it seats 178 passengers with an average weight of 180 pounds, plus about 4,000 pounds of other cargo, its total takeoff weight reaches 181,200 pounds. But, and you could do the math here, if passengers slim down by 10% to weigh an average of 162 pounds, you know, men will be a little heavier, women should be a little lighter, that aircraft's total weight drops to 177,996 pounds, which is, I don't know, what is about, like, it's about a 4,000-pound loss in weight. And, again, doing the math, that translates to $580 million in fuel savings annually for the top four carriers in the United States. We're expected to spend $38.6 billion on jet fuel this year. So a beneficial effect on the economy as we save airline fuel while Americans slim down with weight loss drugs like Ozempic and Wegovy. It would translate to total airline passenger weight declining by 2%. Which would yield a 1.5% in fuel savings. And for stockholders in these airlines, a 4% boost to earnings per share. That's pretty good. I'm Dr. Ronald Hoffman, and this is Intelligent Medicine.
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1: Back to Intelligent Medicine, Dr. Ronald Hoffman here. 877-726-8255. Excellent calls today. Let's hear one of those.
2: An MRI shows I have a complex tear of my hip labrum. Is there any alternative to surgery?
1: Okay, so let's talk a little bit about labrums. And labrums are the lining that smooth coats your ball and socket joints, of which there are four, your shoulders and your hips. So you have a shoulder labrum, which is common athletic injury. Torn labrum in the shoulder, pretty common. Torn labrum in the hip, pretty common. And what it does is it provides kind of a smooth surface that the ball and socket can rotate against. And when the labrum is torn, you can experience some kind of a riching feeling or pain associated with rotational movement in your hips or your shoulders. And so with the advent of MRIs, we can find these very easily. In the past, an X-ray wouldn't necessarily reveal them. An X-ray might show that you have serious arthritis, which is a different thing. That's a bony thing. But this is soft tissue. But now with MRIs, we can see the soft tissue. And so I did a little search on how common is a complex tear of a hip labrum in over 60s. And the results of that search show that about 60% of people over the age of 60 have discernible tears in their hip labrum. And the reason for that is that as you age, you know, there's simply wear and tear. I mean, if it was like some ball and socket joint in your car suspension, you know, it might last 8 or 10 or 12 years, depending on how you drive your car. But suspension wears out. And so, too, in the human body, and as one ages, there are other factors like breakdown of collagen or the desiccation of joints that result in tears. So you might say, well, a tear, that's bad. You got to fix it. But indeed, it's been shown that especially tears of the hip labrum are very amenable to physical therapy. And the reason for that is that you could still have the tear, but by building up the supportive musculature in what is called your hip girdle. And there's a whole bunch of muscles that actually support your hip. There's your glutes, and there's the psoas muscle. And, you know, I'm sure that orthopedists, physical therapists, sports medicine people can tell me a whole lot more about the complex set of muscles that help to keep your hip in place. By strengthening those muscles, you can actually reduce the discomfort and dysfunction associated with a torn hip labrum. It is only when you have a displaced tear or an impingement, a piece of the hip labrum that kind of gets in between your leg bone and your pelvic bone that kind of rutches and grinds with movement, that you have to go in there and have a surgery. Now, this is not a hip replacement surgery. This is an open repair of the hip. They kind of open up and separate, you know, sounds icky. They separate the ball from the socket, and they go in there and they snip, snip, snip a piece of that labrum out to smooth it out so that when you put yourself back together, there's less grinding. This is actually a surgery that helped A-Rod, Alex Rodriguez, return for a while to baseball. He had a limiting injury with a hip labrum tear. Many athletes have this kind of injury. But for an older person, it makes less sense to have that done because the results are kind of equivocal. Now, it could get to the point where you have to have a hip replacement, but that's not about the labrum. That's about arthritis and deformity of the ball or the socket where there's kind of irregular surfaces there where the bone is grinding against the bone. In the knee, by contrast, there is similar tissue. It's called a meniscus. But the knee's not a ball and socket joint. It's a little bit like a ball and socket joint, but it's not quite a ball and socket joint. You have a meniscus, which is kind of a rubbery thing. There's a question, you know, whether vitamins and supplements will fix that. The problem is that tissue like the labrum or the meniscus is mostly avascular, which means that there's not a rich blood supply, and therefore you're not going to get so much of the benefits of taking a lot of collagen or glucosamine chondroitin. If you have a tear, you may get some preservation of cartilage, preventing it from deteriorating. But once you have a tear, the repair is less likely to occur via nutritional supplementation. In the future, they may have stem cells, growth factors that they can introduce into the hip or the knee that'll help regenerate the tissue. That's something that's on the drawing board, and there are some promising examples of that. But it's not quite ready for prime time in humans. But physical therapy. Try that before you consider a surgical fix.

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4: I'm Heather Bosch. The FAA is investigating after a plane struck and killed a pedestrian on the runway at Denver International Airport.
5: The Frontier Airlines flight was taking off last night when the incident happened, as heard on liveatc.net.
6: We just hit somebody. We have an engine fire.
5: This man was on board.
7: The cabin starts to fill up with smoke, and that's when they started evacuating everybody.
5: In a statement, the airport confirms a person jumped the perimeter fence and was struck and killed just 2 minutes later while crossing the runway. Stacy Lynn, CBS News.
4: Bobby Cox, the manager who led the Atlanta Braves to a World Series, has died. The Major League Baseball team announcing that today. When Cox was inducted into the Hall of Fame alongside fellow legendary managers Tony La Russa and Joe Torre, he said,
8: "We weren't close friends. When you're managing, you don't make close friends, I don't think, during, you know, after you retire maybe and all that, but you know, it's competitive and you want to beat them and they want to beat you."
4: Bobby Cox was 84 years old. A cruise ship where there's been a hantavirus outbreak is heading to an island where the World Health Organization's Dr. Maria Van Kerkhove is seeking to reassure people.
9: So the risk to the general public is low. The risk to the people in the Canary Islands is low. So we do need to continue to contextualize this because of all the attention right now, people may think that the risk is growing.
4: Three passengers from the ship died, but no one else on board is showing signs of the rare virus that is spread by rodents. President Trump says the ceasefire with Iran is still in effect, even though the U.S. and Iran have exchanged momentary missile launches. CBS's Aaron Navarro spoke with the security analyst.
10: Historically, ceasefires have seen various displays of military fire.
11: CBS News national security contributor Sam Vinograd.
10: Well, the question here is whether this tit-for-tat exchange of fire is going to outpace negotiations to actually establish an armistice or end the war.
4: Iran's reviewing the latest U.S. proposal to end the war, reopen the Strait of Hormuz, and curb Iran's nuclear program. Fallout from costly concert tickets. CBS's Doug Dunbar reports.
12: Some musicians are canceling dates and even entire tour legs all over weak ticket sales. Industry watchers are calling this blue dot fever, which basically refers to the blue color that's used to mark unsold regular retail price seats on Ticketmaster's website. The Pussycat Dolls, Post Malone, Meghan Trainor, Jelly Roll, and some others have canceled shows this year. And the recent legal finding against Ticketmaster saying it operated as an illegal monopoly on pricing along with Live Nation certainly has not helped build confidence in ticket pricing.
4: This is CBS News.
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4: Hundreds of beagles from a research center in Wisconsin will soon be heading to new homes. CBS News New York reporter Tony Aiello.
21: 10 beagles arrived at the SPCA in Briarcliff, Westchester County, last month.
22: We're just here to save dogs.
21: Hundreds of activists protested at Ridgeland Farms near Madison, Wisconsin, home to 1,500 beagles bred for research. A judge ruled some were treated cruelly. Under a settlement, Ridgeland agreed to provide the dogs to rescue groups.
23: We're just thrilled to be a part, a small part of this rescue.
21: Each dog known by the number tattooed in their ear. Soon, they'll have new names. And after the vet gives medical clearance, new homes.
4: Be careful where you get your info. A new survey says half of U.S. adults under 50 get health information from social media. But the Pew Research Center found that out of thousands of health influencers, less than half say they're healthcare professionals. I'm Heather Bosch, CBS News.
24: Man, I love this place. I've been surfing here since I was a kid. Now, seeing my grandson out on the water, it means everything to me. Watching him and taking in the blue waves, the sea breeze, the blurry horizon.
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30: 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Our number is 877-726-8255. We're going to take some of your calls a little later in the program. We got lots to talk about this hour. Why you listen to Intelligent Medicine is because, well, you can look at the headlines, but it's hard to look behind the headlines, and that's something that I do here on Intelligent Medicine. And, yeah, you can go to ChatGPT and ask a question, but will you get the right interpretation? It's all about the human factor. That's what we provide here on Intelligent Medicine. So there was a big fanfare a few months back when they announced the cause of autism. And what they fingered in particular was the use of Tylenol or acetaminophen during pregnancy. And they cited studies that showed that there was indeed a relationship between the use of Tylenol and the risk for neurodevelopmental outcomes in kids, ADHD, autism. And to illustrate how wonky science sometimes is. There were studies, indeed, that showed a definite relationship between Tylenol use in pregnancy and the risk for autism. But at the time, there were a lot of scientists who said, no, push back on that. Well, some of it was fueled by, frankly, skepticism about MAHA, anti-RFK Jr. bias. You know, they didn't like his stance on vaccines, so they said he was wackadoodle about autism. And also, to some extent, you know, push back against Trump, because, you know, to make an unequivocal statement, we're going to get out there, we're going to, you know, the big reveal, we've discovered the cause of autism, it's Tylenol, it's overly simplistic. So, new study comes along, and, you know, I'm going to share it with you. I'll call it as I see it. Major review finds no autism or ADHD risk from pregnancy Tylenol. The research team carried out a systematic review and meta-analysis drawing results from 43 previously published studies. So this, you know, meta-analysis, you can, it's not just one study, it's you're combining the results, looking at outcomes for 262,000 children assessed for autism, 335,000 evaluated for ADHD, and 406,000 assessed for intellectual disability of miscellaneous kinds. And what they found is previously reported links to Tylenol are likely to be explained by genetic predisposition or other maternal factors, such as fever or underlying pain, rather than a direct effect of the parent of the Tylenol itself. And that's actually what I said, is it's possible that the women who are taking Tylenol, that they were sicker. They just were sicker. You know, people who take Tylenol a lot are sicker. And if you feel really crappy a lot of the time, maybe something's going on with you that makes you more likely to have a child with an intellectual problem, or maybe you've got an infection. High fevers are associated with bad outcomes in pregnancy. So if you have a high fever, you take the Tylenol. Well, maybe you didn't take the Tylenol soon enough. The high fever, whether you're taking the Tylenol or not, is going to have some effect on the placenta, on the fetus, and that could be the cause of the problem. So they say maternal factors such as fever or underlying pain rather than direct effect of the Tylenol itself. And what it means is, like, you know, don't take a lot of Tylenol if you're pregnant. Anyway, it's not great. But if you have to, very high fever, or you're in significant pain, you know, okay, maybe it's not the cause, the single culprit, the bullet that triggers autism. Okay, so now here's another study, another big study. We examined prospective associations between a wide range of prenatal and birth factors and the likelihood of the child receiving an autism diagnosis in this big study. And here's what they found. Yeah, pre-existing maternal mental health conditions and the use of SSRI or SNRI medications. We're thinking Effexor. We're thinking Prozac. We're thinking Zoloft. We're thinking Paxil. If the mother is depressed and or taking antidepressants, that was associated with a substantially increased risk of autism. So again, question is it, you know, just like with Tylenol, is it the SSRIs that are causing the autism, or is it that the mother has depression? Well, people have depression. They are biochemically different. They may have more inflammation. They may have stuff physically going on with them. There's a million physical causes of depression. It's not just a bad mental attitude, although that contributes. So is it the SSRIs or the SNRIs, the antidepressant drugs, that are causing the autism, or is it the underlying depression? The drugs may simply be a marker for the depression. Also, passive tobacco smoke before conception and first and second trimesters. And here's an interesting one. exposure to vinyl floors in the living room during pregnancy. You know, when you get a new linoleum floor, it smells. And what you're smelling chemicals. Both passive tobacco smoke and exposure to vinyl floors were positively associated with the instance of subsequently being diagnosed with autism. So, you know, suggested don't remodel your house right before you're about to conceive or during pregnancy. Not a great idea. Or go somewhere else if your house smells bad. So also, better adherence to healthy diet was associated with a reduced risk of child autism and conditions such as obesity, gestational diabetes, and preeclampsia were associated with increased likelihood of autism. So mom is overweight, yeah, that's a risk. Maternal health, depression, inflammation during pregnancy may play a role in the development of psychiatric conditions such as depression that are triggered SSRI use, they say. And, when it comes to vitamins, prenatal vitamin use during pregnancy was associated with significantly reduced risk by 40 to 50% of having an autistic child. So, yeah, take your prenatal vitamins. I always thought that it was premature to announce the cause, quote, unquote, of autism. Pointing the finger at Tylenol is a variety of factors. They also mentioned socioeconomic disadvantage associated with a higher likelihood of autism because, these folks tend to have poorer nutrition, more likely to have gestational diabetes or preeclampsia, and there's higher rates of smoking, obesity, poor dietary habits prevalent among lower disadvantaged socioeconomic strata of society. So there you have it on the autism front. It is a complex mix of factors, and we need to take an all-of-the-above approach to autism prevention. Folks, if your quest for longevity feels overwhelming, here's some good news. It starts with one simple daily habit. 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It is quite compelling. 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

0: /Hoffman35 for 35% off your one-month subscription. Check it out. Okay. This item, you know, when it comes to Alzheimer's disease, we know that high blood sugar, as occurs in diabetes, can accelerate Alzheimer's risk. For the first time ever, they've discovered that a after-meal blood sugar spike may raise Alzheimer's risk. Again, looking at the UK Biobank, we talked about the UK Biobank as a repository of information linking omega-3 fatty acids to protection against atrial fibrillation instead of as a cause of atrial fibrillation. They found that people who had a post-meal blood sugar spike, which comes from ultra-refined carbohydrates and sugar, right? Post-meal blood sugar spikes were linked to Alzheimer's risk, and they say this finding could help shape future prevention strategies, highlighting the importance of managing blood sugar, not just overall, but specifically after meals. And you can do that with some of these new CGM devices that provide you a lot of information to see, is your blood sugar going through the roof after eating this or the other food combination? Maybe rethink your breakfast if your blood sugar is going into the high hundreds or surpasses 200s after that bowl of oatmeal. 877-726-8255 is her number, and this is Intelligent Medicine.
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1: Back to Intelligent Medicine, Dr. Ronald Hoffman here. Our number is 877-726-8255, and we'll take one of your calls momentarily. But that's how you get into the doctor's office. You want to pose a question, you had a comment, 877-726-8255. Here is a very interesting study. You know, we've been talking about something called VNS, vagus nerve stimulation. And in particular, vagus nerve stimulation was just approved for the treatment of rheumatoid arthritis. It put a lot of patients with rheumatoid arthritis into remission without drugs. It's electrical stimulation with a small implanted device that stimulates the vagus nerve that changes the body in many different ways. It's actually being explored for the treatment of inflammatory bowel disease and many other conditions because it seems to regulate immunity. Headline, patients tried everything for depression, then this implant changed their lives. A small implanted device helped some of the sickest depression patients finally get better and stay better. Researchers at Washington University School of Medicine, St. Louis, led a large multi-center clinical trial to evaluate VNS, vagus nerve stimulation. And again, this is not a headset. This is not one of these things where you put a little clip on your ear and it gives you a little electrostimulation. This is a heavy-duty intervention because it has to be surgically implanted. And then it delivers electrical current to stimulate the vagus nerve at a certain frequency, amplitude. I don't know the secret sauce, but there's a way to stimulate the vagus nerve specifically to impact depression. The participants in the study had lived with depression for an average of 29 years and had already tried about 13 treatments without success. You know, what's next? Medical euthanasia? You know, these are the worst of the worst. They had already undergone electroconvulsive therapy, think One Flew Over the Cuckoo's Nest, transcranial magnetic stimulation, which holds great promise, but it's an external magnet. And just to show you how difficult their condition had been, they didn't improve with all these things. So they say this trial represents the sickest treatment-resistant depressed patient sample ever studied in a clinical trial. They took the worst of the worst. And what they found was quite interesting. The therapy involves surgically placing a device under the skin in the chest, so it's not highly invasive. It sends carefully controlled electrical signals to the left vagus nerve. 500 patients, 84 sites across the country, they considered response rate. Out of 214 patients who received active treatment from the beginning, about 69% showed a meaningful response at 1 year. In other words, they weren't cured, but they got a response. Those who benefited at 12 months, 80% maintained or improved the results. What was most remarkable, the researchers found that about one-fifth, 20% of treated patients were in remission from depression after 24 months. The researchers commented, "We were shocked that one in five patients with the worst possible depression was effectively treated and were without depressive symptoms at the end of 2 years." So it's a remarkable potential therapy, and they're working out the kinks on this, but pharmaceutical drugs, a lot of drawbacks, not that successful. Psychoanalysis, yeah, you can do a lot of talk therapy, but a remarkable way of dealing with extreme depression, the electrical stimulation of the vagus nerve. I'm Dr. Ronald Hoffman. 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
5: CBS News Brief. The Denver airport says a person hit and killed by a plane on a runway had breached the airport perimeter. Passenger Rick Campbell.
6: The pilot got the plane stopped immediately and right away, the cabin started filling with smoke.
5: Passengers were evacuated. The Atlanta Braves say Hall of Fame manager Bobby Cox has died. Cox, when he was inducted in 2014.
7: You come in hoping with your fingers crossed you're going to be in the hall, but, you know, I never let myself get too pumped up about it.
5: Cox was 84. Dr. Maria Van Kerkhove with the latest on a hantavirus outbreak on a cruise ship off Africa.
8: We do have 8 cases. 3 deaths, sadly, so far. And some people may have thought we had 9, but actually we discarded one of the cases because the test results have come back negative.
5: The ship's heading to an island. From there, passengers will be sent home to quarantine. CBS News Brief, I'm Heather Bosch.
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2: 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Dr. Ronald Hoffman here. As I say,
1: so often. I keep reiterating because we need calls. 877-726-8255 is our number. You can call with a question. Let's hear what our next listener wants to know about.
9: Some people say we can't extend life much past 100, even with the most advanced anti-aging interventions. Others say we can actually crack the code on aging and make people live much longer. What's your opinion?
1: Okay, so this is a very controversial issue within the field of longevity medicine, shall we say, or anti-aging medicine. There are a couple of ways that we can increase lifespan. One is to simply deal with the diseases that tend to limit our lifespan, the major ones being heart disease, cancer, etc. And we come up with cures for these diseases, well, then we might live to our allotted genetically programmed lifespan, which, you know, according to most studies, if you're free of disease, you know, you might live into your 90s or even surpass 100. But you still may be time limited because of some inherent factors that keep us from living forever. And so the controversy in the field of anti-aging is, will we be able to get not only at the things that kill us before we reach our optimize our aging potential, or will we have to succumb to our natural programming, which is that people die, you know, when they're 80s, 90s, or, you know, maybe at best 100. I think there was a guy who is still a World War II veteran who's, you know, appeared recently at a, you know, there are fewer and fewer of these guys. You know, these guys were, you know, teenagers in the 1940s, and there are not many of those folks left over. So the research is centered around, you know, a couple of things. One is regenerative medicine. Regenerative medicine purports to fix our failing organs with things like stem cells. You know, maybe stem cells which are have the potential to regrow into new livers, new eyes, new hearts, new blood vessels, new joints. There's a lot of that work being going on, the work that's going on. But that is actually not attacking the central problem, which is, are we programmed to die? Is there this, you know, like entropy? I mean, even the universe is thought to not be immortal because eventually the law of thermodynamics states that entropy will occur and things break down. So can we inherently slow that process? And that's what researchers are looking at. And there's a variety of ways we can deal with the problem of aging. There are various, like vampire blood treatments, getting blood products from younger animals, putting them into older animals and rejuvenating them. And, you know, there are actually probably some rich guys who have blood boys that they draw blood from and they get blood transfusions, you know, in an effort to fight the aging process. There are certain drugs that are under investigation, metformin, for example, which is being investigated by alma mater, Einstein. Rapamycin, which some people think can be very helpful for extending life, although the studies on that are controversial. And, you know, if you don't use it right, it is immunosuppressive, so side effects can occur. There's also gene editing with CRISPR. You can actually maybe fix the genes that program us for aging. There's research on what are called Yamanaka factors, and if we accentuate these youthful factors, it's actually a Nobel Prize researcher by a guy named Yamanaka, then we might be able to extend the horizon of aging. And then there are specific drugs like myostatin inhibitors, which prevent sarcopenia. To give you an example, there's a new study underway. And by the way, you know, one of the best ways to fend off aging is with exercise. There's just no question. That's, you know, it's free, or, you know, may involve a gym membership and some equipment. But bar none is probably the single best way to fend off aging. The study involves older adults aged 65 to 80 who've agreed to try HIIT training. HIIT, or HIIT, high-intensity interval training, short bursts of cardio mixed with resistance training, plus a supplement called spermidine. And this is actually available over the counter. You can buy spermidine. And no, it has nothing to do with sperm or semen. Spermidine is something that we get from our foods. It has potent anti-inflammatory effects, and in some animal studies and some limited human studies shows that it has anti-aging potential. There's also the mitochondrial theory of aging. You know, we talk about NT factor here, and we talk about mitophagy via urolithin A, the MitoPure product. I think that by supporting mitochondrial function, and there are a variety of ways to do that, and certainly exercise supports mitochondrial function, but also too does exposure to sunlight and long wave infrared light therapy, phototherapy can also stimulate the mitochondria. There's just so many different angles on this. But the central question is, how far can you push it? Are there inherent limitations? You know, where you're doing all of the above, and we have come up with the most impressive technology, and still nobody's going to live longer than Jean Calment, who is the French lady who died at, I think it was 126. There's some controversy as to her whether her birth certificate is authentic, but it may be that there are finite limitations on aging. And sometimes I say to myself, you know, with all the new developments, technology, and, you know, when I'm having trouble with my iPhone or with my apps, or my printer, you know, gives me trouble, I say, you know, dying is the solution for when things become too complicated, it's time to check out. or when you look at Fox News or CNN and you see stuff and you go, it's time to meet my maker. You know, maybe there is some benefit to a limited time span on Earth. 877-726-8255 is our number. And so this item, and you know, we're talking about the mitochondria and, you know, as important determinants of aging. If you're frequently in a state of fatigue, well, it might surprise you to learn that your cellular health begins to decline as early as 25 years of age. And as you age, your cell membranes start to become like Swiss cheese. The cellular damage is the primary cause of biological aging and could be the root of your fatigue. But there's a breakthrough supplement that's scientifically proven to repair and renew your body's cells. It's anti-factor lipids. Anti-factor lipids are identical to the phospholipids that are found as the makeup of your cellular membranes. Anti-factor is the only solution proven and published in medical journals to repair those dead spots in the membranes. I've been using anti-factor for years. 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And push back on the aging process by fixing your cell membranes, particularly within your mitochondria, where they make a big difference in mitochondrial efficiency. Okay, this item, and you know, we mentioned earlier, we talked about the pros and cons of the new diet pyramid. You know, low-carb diets, controversial because some people say low-carb diets, you know, unfortunately, they accentuate saturated fats and cholesterol, so, you know, you may lose some weight at first, but they're going to kill you anyway. That's usually the argument that's mustered against low-carb diets. This is a meta-analysis of randomized trials. They looked at 174 randomized trials, so it's a big meta-analysis. And what they're trying to determine, you know, what are the impacts on cardiovascular health of the carbohydrate-restricted diets? Because the concern is, do they net increase or decrease cardiovascular risk? Because if you have more animal protein and you're going to have more cholesterol and saturated fat, maybe that's not good. So here's what they found. Carbohydrate-restricted diets significantly reduce triglycerides. It's the best single way to reduce triglycerides is to go on a very carb-restricted diet. It's kind of counterintuitive because these are circulating fats in the blood. So how do you reduce your circulating fats in the blood? Eat a diet relatively high in fat but very low in carbohydrates. Paradoxical, I know, but that's what happens. The carb-restricted diets also reduce systolic and diastolic blood pressure. They improve various lipid profile ratios, so the ratio of cholesterol to HDL and, say, total cholesterol to LDL. There's various ways to look at these ratios, as well as inflammatory markers. And inflammatory markers like C-reactive protein may be an even more important determinant of cardiovascular risk than cholesterol itself, because inflammation affects the arterial wall and promotes atherosclerosis and sticky platelets, heart attacks, and strokes. High-density lipoprotein went up with low-carb diets, but low-density lipoprotein LDL, the so-called bad cholesterol, and total cholesterol increased modestly. All measured body composition markers showed significant reductions with the carb-restricted diet. Moderate carbohydrate diets offered balanced benefits. That's kind of like the new food pyramid, the inverted food pyramid. They didn't say don't eat any carbohydrates, but, you know, moderate carbohydrate diets offered balanced benefits. You get a little benefit in terms of, and that's kind of diet I followed, like a salad and salmon diet, which, you know, eat some carbs. But ketogenic diets produced greater weight loss. So they were more efficient for weight loss, but greater increases in LDL and total cholesterol, the impact of which is unknown, but is concerning, because you can see sometimes a dramatic spike in your LDL and total cholesterol. Yeah, okay, you lose weight, which is good from a cardiovascular standpoint. Yes, you're going to reduce insulin resistance, but with a higher LDL, total cholesterol, that is concerning with the ketogenic diet. Benefits were most pronounced in females and individuals with overweight or obesity. So if you're normal weight, you know, whether you're on one diet or another and you're exercising a lot and you're a healthy person, you can pretty much rely on, you know, high-octane or low-octane fuel. It's not going to matter as much. But if you have metabolic syndrome and you're heavy, these low-carb diets can make a difference, according to a meta-analysis of 174 randomized trials from 27 countries. I'm Dr. Ronald Hoffman, and this is Intelligent Medicine.
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1: 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Our number is 877-726-8255. Call that number. Record your question, your comment. We'll put it on the air, and I will address it. All right, good news, bad news scenario when it comes to cancer. Are we finally making progress against cancer? And, you know, it must be at least 50 years since Richard Nixon declared the war on cancer. We were going to eradicate cancer, but it didn't quite pan out. We are making very gradual progress against cancer. So there's some good news, bad news, according to the latest statistics. Cancer survival hit 70% milestone, but worrying trends seen. They say here, people with cancer are far more likely to live 5 years or more after their diagnosis than they were decades ago, and survival rates for even the most fatal cancers have doubled or more, according to the 2026 American Cancer Society annual report on cancer trends. So you could say, well, you know, it's all about earlier detection. I mean, we're doing more pap smears, we're doing more, you know, MRIs, we're doing, you know, PSAs, et cetera. Perhaps, you know, all the various colonoscopies. So we're detecting cancer earlier. So, of course, we're seeing more survival, right? And so it didn't necessarily represent progress in treating cancer. It just means that we're finding cancer earlier, and we might be finding some cancers that never would have killed people that, you know, get filed, you know, in the statistics. And regardless of how we treat it, it just, you know, we're finding earlier cancers at earlier stages that might not be fatal, but no, survival rates for even the most fatal cancers have doubled or more. And that may be as a result of some breakthrough treatments. Now, unfortunately, those treatments are at the margins. We are seeing some amazing progress with immunotherapy, brand new therapies that address even advanced metastatic cancers, but the statistics are still not that great. The number of new cases continues to rise. So that is concerning. So something's happening here. And, yeah, some of it's due to better screening, better detection, but some of it has to do with clearly the environment. And the environment has to do with diet. The environment has to do with pollution. The environment has to do with industrial chemicals that are pouring into our water, into our food, into our air. And so we're seeing more cancer. And in particular, what is concerning is a surge in gastrointestinal cancers in young people, especially colon cancer, in even under 35s. That is a disturbing trend. But the 5-year relative survival for all cancers increased from just 49%, less than half, in the mid-70s, 64% in the late 1990s. It's now surpassed 70% in the most recent era, which is a remarkable improvement. So what they conclude is cancer is no longer a death sentence, still very serious. 30% of people die within 5 years. They say survival is highest for cancers of the thyroid and prostate, 98% survival. If you have cancer of the prostate, you're not necessarily going to die. Okay? Very, you know, catch it early, or we can deal with it. Lowest survival rates are for cancers of the lung, 28%. Only 28% of people are alive after 5 years after discovery of lung cancer. Liver cancer, even worse, 22%. Esophageal cancer, very bad, 22%. Pancreatic cancer, worst of all, virtually a death sentence, 13% survival. Still, you know, double-digit survival with a pancreatic cancer, you live 5 years, that's very good. That is progress. Because there has been some progress in the treatment, but still very, very serious. Notable improvements in survival have been in early lung cancer. There's 20% survival, now 37% survival. When it comes even for late-stage disease that spread, gone from 2%, which is negligible, to 10%, still low. Pancreatic cancer survival is still not great. So, yeah, we're also seeing an interesting phenomenon, which is extreme age protects against cancer, according to a new study. If you make it past a critical age, if you make it through your 50s, 60s, and 70s, you don't get cancer, your likelihood of getting cancer doesn't just increase logarithmically, it actually tends to decrease, according to a recent study. So, okay, great stuff. Thanks very much for joining us, and we appreciate the questions. 877-726-8255 is our number. 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I'm Dr. Ronald Hoffman.

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0: for a sweep. So the Cleveland Cavaliers hold serve at home, at least in game three. That series is 2-1. Can the Los Angeles Lakers, coming up tonight, 8:30 Eastern time, can they do the same against the Oklahoma City Thunder? We talked to Jordan Cornette earlier today from NBC. He's not sure. I don't think so either. We'll talk a little bit more about the NBA and talk a little bit more about Diana Russini and Mike Vrabel. One more topic there that I have not hit yet. You are listening to Westwood Sports Night. I'm Pete Souza. We'll step aside and be back.
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